0: is driven by shipments of plug-in hybrids and pure electric vehicles. Analysts say the country is on track for a 50% to 70% increase in full-year passenger vehicle exports this year. Chinese cars are not allowed to be sold or imported for consumer use in the U.S. Mexico will get less water from the Colorado River under a new U.S. agreement. Analysts say it's a sign of strong cooperation despite political differences. From member station KJZZ, Alex Hager has more.
1: The new deal is in keeping with a long-standing tradition of Mexico taking less water during dry times. Jennifer Pitt studies the river at the nonprofit Audubon Society. As American states bicker over the shrinking river's future, Pitt says the deal helps Mexico find some stability.
2: Yes, of course, living with less is challenging, but having certainty about the water supply that you have to use, I think, is a huge advantage.
1: Pitt says it's remarkable that the deal was signed without being complicated by broader tensions between the U.S. and Mexico. For NPR News, I'm Alex Hager in Phoenix.
0: A new study shows that the planet Mercury may be shrinking faster than expected. German scientists reported that the shrinkage may be 30% more than previously believed. That's a loss in diameter of as much as 14 miles since the planet formed. That's significant for a planet barely 3,000 miles across. Mercury has been shrinking because of internal cooling, which tightens the surface like a girdle. This is NPR News.
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5: I'm LaTanya Turner, and this is Nashville. We have some interesting break room and hallway conversations here at WPLN. Sometimes it's about the news. Other times it's things you'd never hear us talk about on air. And in the last year or so, one topic that has some of us women sharing and comparing notes, it's how our bodies are changing with age. We have sort of a cohort for those of us experiencing perimenopause and menopause, and our stories reflect the good, the bad, and the ugly about women's midlife health. So today we start this episode by sharing our journeys, talking out loud on air about the season of life when monthly periods end for many of us and other, signs begin. This episode is part of season two of our Next Age series, which is made possible by Blue Cross Blue Shield of Tennessee and the Westin Home Foundation, advancing aging with dignity and strengthening communities. Joining me for this segment are three of my amazing coworkers that I want to welcome. Nina Cardona, who's well known to listeners as our morning edition host.
6: Hi, LaTanya.
5: Hi, Nina. Jude Mason, the midday host at our sister station for Discovery Music, WNXP.
7: Hey.
5: Hey, Jude. And Lee Mayo, account manager in our sponsorship department. Welcome, ladies.
8: Hello.
5: This is going to be an interesting conversation. We're taking it from the break room to air. And let me just give a couple of housekeeping things. We're mainly going to use common gender-specific words like woman, girl, she, her, pronouns for this conversation. But I want to recognize that some persons may use different identities than the gender and pronouns we use. Also, we're going to be discussing body parts, bodily functions, and sexual health. So if you have younger listeners with you, you may want to
7: tune in. Then you're welcome.
5: Yes. Tune in later. You can watch us on YouTube, and you can go to our podcast. And ladies, I have a fan for all of us.
7: This is what we all need.
5: A curious Nashville fan, and I did turn down the AC, so we can be comfortable as we talk.
7: That's why I'm actually cold. I'm not hating it, but it's okay for once.
9: It's nice to be cold.
7: It's nice to be cold.
9: Boring concept.
5: Yes. So I mentioned the good, the bad, and the ugly. And I guess we'll start with the good in terms of our stories. And Nina, you and I have talked about this quite a bit. And I think we feel like we kind of got the golden ticket, I guess, compared to some other people on this journey.
6: Yeah, I definitely, when I compare my own experience to a lot of other women, I feel like my symptoms are kind of like a 4 or 5 on the, like, on a scale of 10. To be fair, I had a really rough go with gynecological health as a younger person.
5: So it's comic. You feel like you've earned it. Yeah.
6: Or maybe I was asked, thinking this after the last time that we talked, that maybe that has adjusted my, like, how I perceive how things feel now. But yeah, that's kind of where I stand in that.
5: Okay. And for me, hindsight is 20/20, you know, and I look back and I think I was going through it and didn't really realize it because I was a sandwich person, had teenagers and young people at home. I was taking care of my mom and there was nothing that really registered that was more stressful than some of those things. But I look back and I'm like, oh yeah, I remember period starting to get a little weird and I'd always been very regular and having dry skin and dry eyes and a little hair loss. So, but overall, I still think it's better than most. And that brings us to the bad.
7: Hi, my name is Jude Mason.
6: And Jude is great, even if menopause is bad.
5: Yes, that is no reflection on Jude, but her experience was very different.
7: Yeah,
5: tell us about it.
7: My experience has been very different. But interestingly, I have always also struggled with menstrual symptoms from when I was a teenager. I didn't get my period until I was 14, so I was relatively late. But then, good golly, Miss Molly, did it hit in full. So I have passed out and thrown up on every form of public transport in London.
5: Oh, wow.
7: When I was on my period, I was once feeling so bad sitting outside a railway station at Vauxhall that somebody came up and tried to give me money because they thought I was homeless.
6: Oh, my goodness.
7: Because I looked that bad having thrown up on the platform upstairs. And then I didn't have my own child until I was in my late 30s. And then by the time I was 45, I was talking to my doctor about saying, I think I'm in perimenopause. And they were taking my levels and saying, no, it's all very normal because what, of course, everybody thinks this is the window for normal. But I know now from my sister in the UK and I both realizing our levels of hormones were way higher than the average. And so my starting perimenopause looked like everybody else's normality because it was and it didn't matter what
5: normal.
7: I said.
6: It is also individual.
7: It is individual.
6: It is so individual.
7: Everybody's, and I knew I had like, sometimes my periods would be 13 days apart. Sometimes they would be 56 days apart. And I wouldn't know what, and like doubling down on all the protection and still, you know, bleeding through. Like it's just insane and feeling terrible and night sweats and then realizing you have ADHD because that was never diagnosed when you were a kid as well. So it's like all the things, the brain fog, the parenting and trying to hold down a job at the same time.
5: Yeah.
7: You just feel crazy.
5: Well, thank goodness mine wasn't quite that bad, but you weathered the storm.
7: I have weathered the storm. I have weathered the storm when I finally got people to listen to me. So,
5: we always listen to you, Jude.
7: Well, I mean, medical professionals.
5: Yeah, so we're going to get to that in a minute. But now we want to talk about the ugly. And it has nothing to do with our beautiful coworker, Lee.
7: Oh,
5: gosh. I was the ugly.
7: Okay,
5: I'm the good, the bad, and the ugly.
7: Oh, the sweaty.
5: I tell you what.
7: It's the good, bad, and the sweaty.
5: Let's call it, instead of the ugly, the really, really, really bad.
8: Okay. Yeah, okay.
5: Lee, tell us about yours.
8: So, again, hindsight, and I didn't, you know, you don't realize it along the way, but when I was in perimenopause, I was diagnosed as being bipolar. And I was put on 3 medications, 2 of which were incredibly sedating. So I spent, I don't know, probably 8 years of my life trying to stay awake.
5: And let me just ask you, Jude said she told the doctor she was in perimenopause. You didn't know what was going on.
8: No.
5: And they just said, oh, you're bipolar.
8: Yes. Well, this was a long time ago. And I had both a female psychiatrist and a female gynecologist. And so I thought, well, I'm covered. You know, they're going to know what's going on. And yes, diagnosed as bipolar. And the medications that I was placed on, one put you at risk for dementia. Didn't know that until after I'd been on it for 7 years. So, you know, I was just rolling with it because I was a mom of two younger children. I was very, very busy.
7: Because you believe the experts.
8: Of course.
6: Yes. And because we don't know, we didn't grow up knowing the range of symptoms.
8: Mm-hmm.
6: Right?
8: All I remember hearing about
6: was hot flashes. Mm-hmm. Because it mostly wasn't talked about. It mostly was just like the change, whisper,
8: right.
6: Hot flash, mm-hmm. whisper. And that was it. I had no idea that brain fog was part of it. Mm-hmm. I had no idea that it wasn't just hot flashes, but night sweats, waking up at odd times in the night for absolutely no reason. You know, all these things, I had no idea that was part of menopause.
8: My anxiety was extra spicy.
7: Yeah.
8: I mean,
7: mm-hmm.
8: it just, came out of nowhere and just kind of took over. But
9: And I think it's interesting that you told me you specifically chose female doctors because you thought, okay, I know this is an area that
8: we share the same parts.
9: Right.
8: They should know what's going on.
7: Right.
8: Right.
7: But they spend like 3 minutes in medical school doing that. And but can I ask a question, which is, so was that a misdiagnosis?
8: Yes, absolutely.
7: And so now you're not on bipolar medication and
8: correct.
7: Wow.
8: Just HRT.
7: Lordy, I'm so sorry.
8: It was a lot.
7: Yeah.
8: But, you know, I learned quite a bit about mental health disorders. Mm-hmm. But went through the process of breaking up with my psychiatrist and breaking up with my gynecologist.
7: It's not me, it's
8: starting
7: you.
8: All new. Yeah, starting all new.
9: Before we talk about that, I just want to remind folks that if you're just tuning in, this is Nashville, and I'm your host, LaTanya Turner. We're talking about menopause, the change, with some of my fabulous colleagues here at WPLN. And you can also see us live on our YouTube stream and chime in with your own thoughts. We'd love to hear from you. YouTube.com/WPLN. Let's go into healthcare and hormones. And each of you has a different thought about that from what you've told me. Let's start with you, Lee, because tell us how you reconcile what you had been told before about being bipolar with, okay, this is not right, and being told, okay, you need to go on estrogen.
8: So, Instagram to the rescue, which is I'll never say again, surely. Dr. Mary Claire Haver. Mm-hmm. I came mm-hmm. across her on Instagram and I was like, holy cow, wait, I was in perimenopause when I got diagnosed. And so I started going back and putting the pieces together. And then I read that she said that happens often. And so I didn't feel quite so strange that mm-hmm. it happened to other people. So I got a new doctor, and I started off by she gave me low dose estrogen, and I cried all day, every day mm-hmm. on the estrogen.
9: And you were still taking the bipolar meds.
8: Yes. Okay. And she had, you know, my list of meds. She knew what I was on, but gave me the low dose estrogen. So I went on vacation with my family and just cried like for a week. Came back and I was like, I don't really think this is going to work for me. You know, maybe I can't, you know. And so my psychiatrist answer was, well, do you really need to be on estrogen? And so I said, goodbye.
9: Yeah.
8: You know, and I found a new doctor. Okay. And now I'm on HRT and, you know, things are much better.
9: And not the bipolar meds.
8: Correct.
9: Okay.
8: No. Yeah.
9: Jude?
7: I was put on antidepressants. Mm-hmm. So the first thing I went on was antidepressants. And I'd been on antidepressants one other time years and years ago and had managed to come off. But I was just like, I just can't cope anymore. It's too much. So I went back on antidepressants. And it was only when that kind of settled some things, but it was making my hot flashes were so bad. I was getting like 10 a day. And if you've never experienced a hot flash, you know that feeling when you think you're going to vomit. And your whole body breaks out in a cold sweat. And it starts from like your thighs, your tummy, and goes out and you get dizzy.
6: You get tingly heat.
7: It's that exact feeling, but with heat instead of cold. Mm-hmm. And that was 10 times every day. And you can't think of anything else. It's just unbelievable. My hot flashes were so bad. My night sweats were so bad. And in the end, I went back and I said, I want to go on HRT. And I went on HRT and overnight they they switched off. And I then downed my, I'm still on SSRIs, but I downed it a little bit. But it made such a huge difference. And then ADHD meds, and now I'm a whole new woman.
9: That's a
7: whole new season. Better living through chemistry.
9: Nina, I know you have different thoughts.
6: Well, no, I wouldn't say I have different thoughts. I'm more in a different place.
7: Yeah.
6: Like, because I am so happy that HRT is doing great things for both of you. And I'm so happy that it is available. And I feel like it's something that every woman should be able to have an opportunity to really talk with their doctor and figure out if it's right for her, and it be a possibility and not something you have to fight hard for.
8: Right.
6: And I'm very grateful to hormone therapies in general. I needed a different kind when I was younger for other situations. But you know, there are situations with, you know, it's very individual with people's health, with other parts of their health where, you know, don't always play well with hormones. Mm-hmm. And in my case, as thankful as I am for the hormone therapy I was on as a younger person, I had some issues with it things I didn't like about it. And I also have a genetic marker that doesn't play well all the time. And you know, my doctor said I'm, you know, in that place where let's think carefully about it, but it's not necessarily ruling it out. But for my own personal pros and cons, when I look at what is potentially at risk, if that genetic marker does its worst with hormones, that is not in my comfort zone. And that doesn't bother me as much as the symptoms that I'm having. So right now I am staying away from hormones for myself. I'm not completely counting it out. If things do get worse, I mean, I guess I'm kind of midway through this journey. If things get worse, I might look at that pros and cons list and I might weigh out a little differently. I'm not closing out that option. At the moment, I'm finding success with taking the edge off with, you know, being really mindful about taking certain vitamins, making certain dietary choices. You know, it is amazing. And I think it has to be a layer for everybody, no matter if you're doing hormones or not, that of just also being really, this is a time in life to be really mindful of some of the really basic things about taking care of your body, like drink enough water, best to get enough sleep, get into it. Yeah, you exercise. Walk. You know, and be mindful of your alcohol.
9: Vitamin D and vitamin B.
7: Magnesium.
6: Vitamin D and magnesium. Magnesium glycinate.
7: Yes.
6: Okay. It's really important that it's that one.
7: Yes, magnesium glycinate is my goat.
6: Yeah. Yes.
9: We only have a couple of minutes, but I definitely want to ask you all how you are. Each of you were very eager to talk about this, which is different than things used to be. How are you talking about it to your significant others, your children, other people in your lives? Jude, let's start with you.
7: I think you've met me, right? No, I'm pretty much an open book.
9: Really?
7: And we have good, healthy situations, conversations within my family, with my daughters, with my son, with my husband. And they're all like, my husband at the moment lives with three women. So like, it's whether he likes it or not.
9: Me.
7: I know. And so he's been going through someone who was going through puberty and someone who was going through perimenopause at the same time. Mm-hmm. It's been fun, y'all.
9: Okay.
7: But we do talk about it, and I am pleased, but I feel very sorry for my mother and her generation. My mom's 83, that they had none of this. And I do think that I'm excited that Gen Z, Gen Alpha, are so much more open about talking about all these things. Middle school girls are not ever getting the, ooh, yeah, why are you taking your backpack to the toilet, to the bathrooms, you know?
6: Absolutely.
7: Like, even the boys in the young generation, I'm really pleased. So yay Gen X parents, like talking to their children and children talking to each other.
6: Absolutely.
7: We are doing really
6: good. This has been a really important point to me too, that I brought up with LaTanya, that I feel like sometimes I get really frustrated as a Gen Xer about kind of the limitations that we've had as a generation on like making an impact on society. We're such a small cohort and we haven't really made an impact on politics.
7: Have.
6: But
7: on menopause.
6: Yeah. We are
7: the generation.
6: We are opening the doors and opening the conversation.
7: Yeah.
6: And that has been so helpful to me.
7: Yeah.
6: To absolutely know that these things are perimenopause.
7: Yeah.
8: Give people a chance to have empathy for you.
6: Yeah.
8: My children don't ask any questions anymore. When they come to see me, they have a jacket and a sweatshirt on. Okay. I mean, it's just they come prepared. Yeah. And not once has anyone ever complained because they know exactly why.
7: Yeah. Well, ladies, I wish we could continue talking about this, but yay, Gen Xers finally coming into our own, carpe diem, seize the day. We're going to keep talking about this.
10: Yes.
7: And I thank you so much for sharing your experiences. That is Nina Cardona, Lee Mayo, and Jude Mason, my lovely coworkers. And when we come back, we'll find out why menopause is having a pop culture moment. WPLN's digital editor joins the conversation, and we'll learn about the Menopause Society and hear from a couple of its certified specialists. It's changing how we talk about the change in Next Stage Season 2. Stay with us. This is Nashville.

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1: I'm Jeremy Hobson. Next time on The Middle, 9/11 was the worst attack on American soil in history. 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

0: hormones, more pills for my hormones.
1: Okay, we're having a lot of fun listening to that. That's a medley, as you could tell, of songs about menopause. Some of it is from Menopause the Musical, others just influencers and people on YouTube. But as you can tell, menopause is having a moment. I'm LaTonya Turner, and this is Nashville. As you might have seen, celebrities are doing TV commercials about the change. And no wonder, in the United States, about 6,000 women enter menopause each day. That's data from the National Center for Biotechnology Information. And joining me now in the studio to talk about social media and menopause is WPLN's own digital editor, Maven. Megan Jones.
2: There we go.
1: Welcome, Megan.
2: Thank you. Thank you for having me.
1: So that medley, I thought, really is reflective of what's happening a lot digitally. So what are you seeing in the digital world when it comes to menopause and perimenopause?
2: Yeah, I think it's a confluence of two things. The guest in your earlier segment were saying, like, there's an increased openness to talk about menopause, and late stage capitalism has come in to capitalize on that. So we've seen a lot of celebrities and influencers jump into this segment to be able to have, like, these open conversations, a lot of humor, like the We Do Not Care Club.
1: Yes.
2: On
1: love her.
2: Instagram. Love her. Yeah. We Do Not Care that we have on the air conditioning and the seat warmers at the same time.
1: And the fans.
2: All of it. So good. But we've also seen celebrities wade into this space as well. Halle Berry has her own company. I think that's Respin.
1: Yes.
2: Naomi Watts has Stripes. I looked up Stacey London the other day on Wikipedia as I was preparing for this segment because I knew she had something. I wasn't sure if she had a company or whatever. And she described in her bio, the last thing is midlife advocate.
1: Okay.
2: So any time that you're on Instagram, whether you're accidentally came upon some of this content and are now being fed it in the algorithm, there is no short supply of supplements, sexual health. Goop was an early entry into this category with their supplements and their whole sexuality category. So I think it's a real intersection of being able to talk about it and being able to capitalize on it a lot.
1: Yes.
2: And a lot of that is coming to us with online platforms like Evernow and all of these influencers and celebrities that we see in social media.
1: Well, I'm glad you're paying attention to all of those things and kind of clarifying it with us. But you're probably also paying attention because of your own experiences. So, you know, just like the rest of your coworkers have done, share your menopause experience.
2: Yeah, so I think the main thing for me is that there wasn't a lot of talk about it in my household. Like, I didn't know when my mom went through menopause. I didn't know when my grandmother went through menopause. So the symptoms kind of snuck up on me to the point where I was trying everything, and I was trying to be very natural, like the black cohosh and more walking, more yoga. And it wasn't until an OBGYN in Oakland, California whipped out her prescription pad and looked me dead in the eye and said, I'm about to change your life.
1: And she wasn't talking about the change.
2: That's right. And so it was really welcome. But I think one thing.
1: And
2: that,
1: what was that?
2: The estrogen patch is what I got.
1: Okay.
2: And so it was incredibly helpful. It really alleviated my symptoms. But I think one of the things that happened to me is that one of the symptoms is kind of like a removal of your filter, you know, your internal filter. And it was actually really useful at work because all of a sudden I was able to say what I thought without fear, maybe a little rage in there. And
1: so you weren't always
2: see a positive
1: like this?
2: Result. That's right. Well, I don't think there were certain things, especially being a woman in tech. I've been in tech almost my entire career, which is male dominated.
1: Mm-hmm.
2: And so I think I was able to finally, the things that I wasn't going to say at 40, because I knew I had X and such career kind of ahead of me, with the filter removed at 47-ish, you know, all of a sudden was like, I'm just, this is going to come out anyway. Okay. And it was liberating, and I didn't have any bad consequences.
1: Okay.
2: And all so right. It made me reflect on some of my choices prior, where I'd be like, oh, I maybe could have said this thing in all this right. meeting.
1: Well, so. Thank you. And I'm so glad that you are empowered because yeah. of menopause. And I think that's happening for a lot of people as menopause and perimenopause get a lot of attention on social media and digital platforms. And even at in-person special events like a recent one here in Nashville, this is Nashville contributing editor Natasha Sinyanovich was there and has this report.
3: Known OBGYNs and menopause specialists hates how long her own field has ignored women.
4: You don't know what you don't study. And so we have been so underserved. I mean, women are owed centuries of research.
3: Mary Claire Haver also hosts the Unpaused podcast, and her millions of online followers have helped turn her books on menopause and nutrition into bestsellers. Her latest is entitled The New Perimenopause, which she was recently promoting in Nashville. She says lack of research means medicine often pathologizes this years-long hormonal shift in women, treating it like a disease that, moreover, has no cure.
4: In the clinic, I do a lot of blood testing, right? Is this a vitamin D deficiency? What's her iron stores? Like, we're missing so many basic biologic things in women because we never bothered to pay attention and study or believe them.
3: Haver is helping fill dire information gaps to the delight of the dozens of women, many of them perimenopausal, who caught her book tour stop at the downtown Noel Hotel, including nurse practitioner Stacy Smith. She treats hormones for men and women in her new Brentwood clinic and says Haver is helping women get better all around without breaking the bank.
5: It doesn't matter how much a woman has. If they have extra money, we don't need to take it from them. We need to educate them on how to live this life. They want to go on a vacation. They don't want to spend their money on expensive treatments.
3: Haver's really into estrogen cream and recommends it well before menopause. But also nutrition, exercise, and a healthy dose of myth-busting that all things menopause are bad. They're not, says 54-year-old Jenny Kim.
6: I love this time of life. I think this is probably one of my favorite decades. I love this age. I just need a little help understanding, you know, what my body's doing.
3: Her message to younger women?
6: Don't be afraid. I mean, you got to talk about it.
3: So you can also educate your doctor. Haver said she's learned more from her patients about menopause than she ever did in med school, including that, just like with menstruation, not all women's experiences are the same. But there is one issue she consistently hears.
4: Lots of sleep disruption. The girls aren't sleeping in perimenopause and postmenopause. Sleep is now a vital sign for cardiovascular disease, for dementia, for stroke, you know, for mental health.
3: Haver says it can improve after the change. Granted, that's according to the only U.S. study to date on postmenopausal brain functioning and so-called brain fog.
4: Actually, that we see a leveling of our neurotransmitters, so a lot of that gets better. A lot of the mental health gets better in postmenopause.
3: Another plus, says Haver, is no more worries about unexpected pregnancy. It's a sense of freedom she shares with many of her patients.
4: They also, like, are just more accepting and loving of themselves and their bodies. And I really see this resurgence of women really just going for it, you know, with their own sexuality, where they never have before.
3: Haver says she's been living her best life post-menopause and wants to teach all women to do the same. For Nashville Public Radio, I'm Natasha Sinyanovich.
1: Thanks to Natasha for that story. And Dr. Haver was mentioned in our first segment because Lee Mayo said her work is what actually informed her to make some changes in her approach to healthcare during menopause. And of course, as you heard, not everything on the internet or with social media is true or helpful. And to help us navigate fact from fiction are two practitioners who are certified by the Menopause Society as specialists in this field. They are joining us here in the studio. Anne Ward Eshelman is a nurse practitioner at Haney Gyne. And Dr. William Lee is Associate Professor of Obstetrics and Gynecology at Vanderbilt Medical Center. Thanks to both of you for joining this conversation. And Dr. Lee, I guess I should say you are supposed to be in this show. To our listeners who may have thought it was going to be all female.
7: I am the only Y chromosome in the studio.
1: We wanted you
7: okay.
1: here.
7: That's okay.
1: Because you actually, besides being a specialist, you have a very interesting backstory on how you chose to specialize in this. So tell us about it.
7: Well, I finished residency in 2001. I've always prescribed hormone therapy. Never did not do it, but when my own wife was having some struggles in her, I think she was around 46 or 47, she went from doctor to doctor and finally landed in a functional medicine doctor's office, and they drew lots of labs. Long story short, she one morning asked me if I thought she was in menopause. I said, well, no, I mean, you're not really having a lot of symptoms of menopause. And to my credit, she wasn't having periods because she'd had an endometrial ablation. So that's pretty important when you're trying to discern perimenopause from menopause. And so I said, come out, we'll draw your labs. And we did, and they were in the menopause range. So I went home that night and gave her a big hug and said, I'm so sorry. You're in menopause. Let's get you on some hormone therapy. And we did that, and she improved. She felt better. But I wasn't convinced she was in menopause. And to make a long story short, over the next month or two, we drew blood two or three more times. And each time, the blood work reflected that her ovaries were functioning. And so I said, you know, I don't really need to do this with you. You need to see someone who has more experience and wisdom about this than I do. And I sent her, you know, down the hall to somebody. And in fact, she was in perimenopause. Mm-hmm. And so the estrogen was removed because she really didn't need it at that time. And so that in 2016, 2017, I thought, if I can't figure out my own wife who I live with, I need to learn more. And so that's what I did. I listened and read and joined the Menopause Society and became a certified menopause practitioner. And like Dr. Haver said, in the past 10 or 12 years, part of me becoming adept in this space is learning from my patients, because every woman's different. And you can't just say, well, we're going to put a patch on you or do this and just let them walk out the door. Every woman is individual, and it's about meeting her where she is in terms of her where she is in the transition and what symptoms she's having.
1: Well, thank you so much for going that extra step, because we would love to see more doctors do that. And we're going to talk some about that in a moment. But Ann Moore, let's go to you. Tell us about the Menopause Society. What is that, and why are you a member?
8: Yeah, so I think it's just a wonderful group that really brings awareness to education of practitioners. And I think that's kind of really where the fallback has been for providers historically. As previously mentioned, our training in school on menopause was maybe one lecture at best. And we're just kind of set out into the wild to treat patients kind of a one size fit all, as Dr. Lee mentioned. So the Menopause Society puts on an amazing conference every year, just to bring the latest and greatest, in terms of menopause care. And so I'm just really, excited to be part of a group that values this, ever changing kind of field of medicine.
1: And it's not just for medical professionals, right? It's a resource for people like me, right?
8: And patients. Yeah, absolutely. You can follow their content, tons of education for non-medical people as well.
1: Okay. What does it mean to be a certified practitioner, Dr. Lee?
7: Well, it's a certification offered through the Menopause Society, and it involves taking an exam, which you have to undoubtedly study for, and then you have to, on an annual basis, have and receive a certain amount of continuing medical education in the menopause, perimenopause space over, I think it's a period of 2 years. If you achieve that, you can maintain your certification.
1: Okay. In the first segment, you may have heard that several of the people that were on, my coworkers, were misdiagnosed. And it seems like it's often either misdiagnosed as sort of a catch-all, oh, it's menopause, or it is overdiagnosed. You're in menopause when it's really something else. So tell me what some of the common mistakes are that people make when they try to identify what's happening with women.
7: Well, I think it starts with not enough time with patients, and that's the world we live in the healthcare system in this country, is that we, on average, have probably on a return visit 15 minutes and with a new 30 minutes. And so in such limited time, unless you have a real interest in this, unless you feel confident enough to step into the 42-year-old woman who's having a constellation of symptoms and try to discern whether it's perimenopause, it's not even going to be addressed. Mm-hmm. Because so many other things are, especially in a primary care office. You would think that an OBGYN office would be a little different, and it is to some respects, but it's still, generally speaking, lacking. And I mean, we could talk about this all morning, but Ann Ward and I were talking about it outside. You know, this system that we're working in rewards the more patients you see, generally, the more money you make. And so it is that way. And, unfortunately, that lends itself to the perimenopausal woman being diagnosed with bipolar disorder like your colleague, mm-hmm. or not even being asked about it. Or when it's asked about, it's not really addressed because the clinician really isn't comfortable mm-hmm. with the complaints she's having, and certainly not comfortable with what do I do with the 44-year-old woman who has, you know, difficulty sleeping and weight gain around the middle and those kinds of things.
2: Mm-hmm. Free-floating rage.
7: Yeah. Rage, no. Rage free-floating is, rage. I hear the word rage once a week on average.
9: For sure.
1: Well, and it's no wonder that people turn to social media based on what you've said and any resources they can get, Megan. And what all the chatter that's out there about this, what are some of the drawbacks to, I mean, it's great that the conversation is being normalized more, but what are some of the drawbacks to what you're seeing on social media?
2: I think one of the things that came up as I reflected on this is that one of the things I try to tell women younger than me is, like, there's no reason to suffer. Mm-hmm. Better living through chemistry. Mm-hmm. You know, like, don't be someone who's like, oh, I'll get through this, or it's not so bad, or maybe this will go away. But I think on the flip side, thanks to late-stage capitalism, you can spend a lot of money. You can overspend yourself on a lot of things that you don't necessarily need. Mm-hmm. Multiple supplements or hiring a personal trainer or a menopause coach or any of those things. I'm not saying all of those things are bad. I'm just saying that we're living in a universe where it is possible to kind of be overwhelmed with choices that come with a cost.
1: Mm-hmm.
2: In addition to things that might primarily address the symptoms, whether that's estrogen, progesterone, testosterone, or a combination of all of those things. Okay. And I think I used to live in Santa Fe before I moved here.
1: Mm-hmm.
2: And there were a lot of OBGYNs who knew a lot about hormone replacement therapy. And one of the changes that I saw when I was there was the movement to pellets. And I was like, why is this happening, this movement to pellets? But I think it's because it's a non-insurance item.
1: Mm-hmm.
2: That is very quick procedure. You're laughing.
7: It's
2: because
7: it's about money.
2: Right.
7: Mm-hmm. I mean, you say it. It's about money.
2: Mm-hmm.
7: The pellet industry. I call it the pill mill of the 2020s. In the early 2000s, we had the pill mills in Appalachia mm-hmm. with the opioids.
1: Opioids, yes.
7: The pill mill of the 2020s. Are the hormone sitters that are putting in pellets. Mm. And for anybody listening, that's fine. I'll give you my email. You can email me.
9: I mean, let's chat about it.
7: Yeah.
1: Okay. And what is it? Describe what it is.
7: They're like a grain of rice, and they're basically injected into the buttocks area, and they're either estradiol or testosterone. Neither is FDA approved. There's no studies behind them with safety. And as far as efficacy, they work to an extent, because what happens is the women that are going to these places are desperate because they're not seeing someone like Ann Ward or someone who is comfortable prescribing hormone therapy. And if they're in menopause, they feel a lot better because they're getting hormones. The problem is that the level of hormones that are being achieved with the pellets are supraphysiologic. They're higher than a woman's ever seen. And more doesn't always mean better. And in fact, and I'm sure Ann Ward has seen this, is it can lead to abnormal bleeding and at worst, uterine cancer.
1: Okay.
7: I mean, they're not good. I mean, it's a soapbox that I like to get on.
1: Okay. Well, I'm glad you're enlightening us, enlightening me about this. We're going to have to take a break, though, right now. We can talk some more about treatments when we come back. But Megan is signing out of the conversation. Ann Ward and Dr. Lee are staying with us for more insight and guidance on menopause and perimenopause as we continue this episode of Next Stage Season 2. Bye-bye, Megan. Bye-bye.

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1: Hi, my name is Chris Gotzik. I'm from New York City, and what I love about Nashville is the people. Southern hospitality is alive and well in Nashville.
2: From showing up on the first day of school,
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6: I'm LaTanya Turner, and this is Nashville. Wrapping up our talk about menopause and perimenopause, trying to normalize the conversation and get rid of misinformation and myths. Still here in the studio with me are Ann Ward Eshelman, nurse practitioner at Haney Gyne, and Dr. William Lee, associate professor of obstetrics and gynecology at Vanderbilt Medical Center. So we were talking about hormone therapy in the last break. What is next along with that for helping women navigate this journey through menopause?
7: In terms of treatment under the guise of hormone therapy?
6: Yes.
7: Well, it starts with figuring out if a woman is in perimenopause or menopause. Mm-hmm. And then based on the symptoms directs the treatments. And an easy patient to talk about would be one who's undoubtedly in menopause, meaning no periods for 12 consecutive months, not attributed to something else other than menopause.
6: Mm-hmm.
7: And we start with estrogen because we have decades of women using estrogen, lots of studies, and there's estradiol and there's conjugated estrogens. Basically, there are two categories. And under estrogen or estradiol, there's oral, there's non-oral, which is a patch, a gel, and even a vaginal ring that can be placed in, and used for 3 months at a time. And then if a woman has a uterus, she also needs to be on a progestin, which most commonly is progesterone, which is an oral pill. So when a woman talks about I'm on hormone therapy because I'm in menopause, it's almost always estrogen and a progestin. And there's lots of combinations of how to do that.
6: Ann Ward, what is the status of research and learning new ways of addressing this and helping medical practitioners who aren't certified or a part of the menopause society learn how to better treat women at this stage of life?
5: Sure. Yeah, I think it's a really exciting time. As you said, menopause is having a moment, thank goodness. And so women are finally being included in studies. And so we have a lot of new treatments that have come out and are in the pipeline. I can think of one specifically that actually works on the brain and is a great option for women who maybe don't respond well to the typical estrogen progesterone therapy, or if they have other medical conditions that kind of put them at a higher risk for using these modalities. So I think, you know, kind of what I explain to patients, we can't see this as a one size fits all. We have tons of options in terms of their delivery, their mechanism of action. So we really just have to delve into, you know, what is the patient's lifestyle? What's their past medical history? What are they going to be most comfortable using? Are they going to be comfortable placing a vaginal ring? Are they doing hot yoga 5 days a week? And so maybe a transdermal patch isn't going to stick as well. So I think it's just, you know, continuing the conversation, funding the research, and, you know.
6: What do you say to people who are listening? Because you mentioned how managed care and the way things are in the medical system limit time.
5: Sure.
6: Well, how can women best advocate for themselves? Either of you.
5: Yeah, I think understanding how the medical system works. So I think one thing I see frequently is a patient will come in, they've waited all year for an annual exam, and they come in and they have their list of issues. So just understanding the annual exam is a breast exam, a pelvic exam, and all of the tests that come with your age group to, mm-hmm. for your preventative care.
6: The blood work.
5: Right.
6: The labs.
5: Right. Mm-hmm. Colonoscopies, mammograms, things mm-hmm. like that. That isn't the best time to bring up these issues because, as Dr. Lee has discussed, we're in a time crunch, unfortunately. Mm-hmm. So I think a really good option for patients is to make a specific appointment to discuss hormones or menopause care. They need a problem visit, so we can dedicate that entire 15 or 30 minutes to talking about your hormones, not trying
6: That's
5: to, you know, check everything mm-hmm. off that we have to for insurance reasons, but really giving the patient the time to focus on the issue
6: at
5: hand.
6: Wow, that's a great tip. I hadn't really thought of it that way. Dr. Lee, do you have anything to add to that about how women can advocate for themselves?
7: No, I think what Ann Ward said is a great point. It is difficult at an annual exam visit unless, again, you're like Ann Ward and myself, who actually

0: four or five nights a week now at 3 a.m. And mm-hmm. if there's no good reason, that's one of the early signs, for example, with perimenopause.
1: Okay. What about choosing a healthcare professional? Any advice on how a person can choose a healthcare professional that is tuned in to these issues?
0: Well, that's a little bit of a loaded question because you don't, I mean, as someone who has seen a physician last week for a problem, you know, you're really trusting when you go in. And I think that, how do I answer this? I think that reviews are pretty good. You have to take them with a grain of salt. They're kind of like restaurant reviews. I don't review a restaurant if it's really, really good, but I certainly will go on a Yelp if I had a roach in my, you know, macaroni and cheese. But I think reviews are helpful. Mm-hmm. I think word of mouth. I think at the end of the day, the biggest referral that I have in my practice is women telling other women that you need to go see this person. So I think asking your colleagues, friends, family, do you have a good OBGYN or nurse practitioner in the women's health space? Primary care physicians, for the most part, don't do a lot of GYN care. However, there are some who like it or are interested in it, and they do it. And then lastly, the menopause.org, which is the Menopause Society's website, is very easy to navigate down into as a patient to find a certified menopause practitioner. You put in your zip code within 50 or 200 miles, and up pops a list. And it's mm-hmm. grown over the past 10 years. I think in Nashville, there were probably only about 8 or 9 of us 10 years ago. I haven't looked in about 6 months, but last time I looked, there were probably 15 to 16 certified practitioners. Now, okay. that doesn't always mean they're doing a lot of this. Sometimes yeah. they just get the certification because they need to get CME, but.
1: Mm-hmm. Well, and you mentioned primary care and the Menopause Society certification. So is it about looking for, it's not really about looking for a certain specialty, it sounds like. What do you think, Ann Ward?
2: Yes and no. I would say gynecologists are best suited to discuss this topic. It's just within our realm of, you know, what we're prescribing, but certainly there are other providers who are, it's well within their means to do so. Would you say?
0: Yeah, I would agree. I think that you start with an OBGYN specialty.
1: Okay. Okay. That's good advice. You all have been so helpful in helping us to understand some of the misinformation and disinformation that's out there. And again, Dr. Lee, thank you for stepping out of your comfort zone, maybe, or your lane, and advocating for more information among doctors so that they can better help women.
3: 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Today's episode was hosted and produced by LaTanya Turner. Tasha A.F. Limley is our managing editor. Our board operator is Liv Lombardi. Natasha Sinyanovich is the contributing editor for this series. She's also the host of the Women Like Sex podcast, and she's got an event titled The Sex Ed We Wish We'd Gotten, featuring some guests from our Next Stage series. The event is at the Actors Bridge Ensemble, Saturday night, September 19th. The masterminds behind that theme music are LaRange and Namir Blade. You got thoughts on menopause? Well, our voicemail's always listening. It's 615-760-2000. Or you can DM us on Instagram at This Is Nashville. I'm Blake Farmer. 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

0: On last week's Wait, Wait, Mo Rocca felt bad for the USS Abraham Lincoln, which finally ended a record-breaking deployment at sea.
1: That poor aircraft carrier, I never thought that an aircraft carrier could have it worse than the president it was named for.
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0: I'm Peter Sagal. 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
13: Yeah. Okay, so we're going to begin with producer Matt Kilty.
14: Okay, Latif, let me take you

0: know what's going to happen next. But what we're heading towards is like really unprecedented. And there is no way to like be like, oh yeah, last time this happened, so we can project forward and imagine. And I do think that
1: the last planet we were on.
0: And as fewer people have fewer kids, those fewer kids are going to have fewer kids. And this is just mathematically, it seems tricky to get out of that spiral. However, we totally don't quite know. And I think that's very fair. What is very much agreed upon is that the population of the world is going to start declining. And that is a totally new thing for humanity. And that is set to happen pretty soon.
2: Yeah, it's pretty soon. I hope to live to see it.
0: It's just interesting to imagine being on the planet and sort of looking around and being like, this is the most people there might ever be alive at one time.
2: At that moment, yeah. It's big. It's like, yes, it's like going to the moon or, you know, our first nuclear bomb. I mean, it's a big moment in human history when, we turn that around. And for the first time, the global population is declining. You know, the feeling like you might never come back from it. Like you've changed direction.
0: Yeah. It's a shift from growth to something else. Something new.
2: Right. Exactly.
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6: On last week's Wait, Wait, Mo Rocca felt bad for the USS Abraham Lincoln, which finally ended a record-breaking deployment at sea.
7: That poor aircraft carrier, I never thought that an aircraft carrier could have it worse than the president it was named for.
6: That's true. I'm Peter Sagal. This week we're shipping out with Leslie Jones, who might be the first guest to live tweet the show as she appears on it. 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
5: A dire warning that we face a tipping point with artificial intelligence.
6: The level of capabilities of these AIs, with the same independent volition, they could cause extreme havoc.
5: Legit concerns or doomsday hand-wringing? We'll learn more. I'm Marco Werman. 2 weeks into Nepal's recovery from devastating floods, attention is shifting to preventing the next major disaster.
7: If we treat as just the disaster recovery, then we're not really doing the long-term work that we need to be doing.
5: And she lost her husband on 9/11, but then reached out to Afghan women impacted by war.
8: I remember thinking, if the U.S. invades Afghanistan, there were going to be more widows just like me.
5: And in Colombia, composting has become a social event in the neighborhood. All that and more today here on The World.
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0: News, I'm Giles Snyder. President Trump is back on center stage tonight at his Republican midterm convention in Dallas.
1: So on election day, November 3rd, you got to do me a favor. You got to get out and vote, and you're going to pretend I'm on the ballot, because in a way I am on the ballot.
0: President Trump delivering closing remarks as he wraps up the two-day event with a second convention speech in as many days. In his own speech, Vice President J.D. Vance spoke of what he called an American birthright to safety and prosperity that he said Democrats oppose.
2: And I want our children to grow up in a country that doesn't roll its eyes at people who pray, but remembers that this country itself was an answer to prayer 250 years ago.
0: Democrats say the convention will not be enough to make voters ignore rising prices. President Trump's promise of a $5,000 dividend to every American adult if Republicans win in November is meeting with a mixed response, even from Republicans. NPR's Tamara Keith reports from the convention in Dallas.
3: This isn't President Trump's first promise to send Americans cash payments. This time, the dollar figure is higher, but no more politically realistic. The bill for this proposed dividend would be more than $1 trillion. Meredith Smith from Austin, Texas, says she wakes up every morning and thanks God Trump is president, but she's not sold on this.
4: I don't know. I kind of think maybe they should take that and put it into the debt. But a lot of people are going to like that. But it also smacks of the other side. So I don't know. I have mixed feelings.
3: The response from Republican congressional leaders has been cautious. Tamara Keith, NPR News, Dallas.
0: A decision by the U.S. Supreme Court ends uncertainty over Missouri's congressional districts heading into the November midterms. The justices Thursday rejected a new map backed by President Trump. It had been drawn up to help Republicans gain an additional seat. But now the state is poised to revert to its former map approved in 2022. Tomorrow marks 25 years since the 9/11 attack. Samantha Max of member station WNYC has been following up with New Yorkers who WNYC reporters interviewed at the time.
5: On September 11, 2001, Joshua Raskin was a middle school social studies teacher. He told a WNYC reporter at the time that when school let out, he rode his bike south until he found a volunteer center.
6: I just wanted to help. I live in this city and I couldn't stand not being a part of this.
5: For days, Raskin helped with the recovery efforts. 25 years later, he still has a New York Knicks duffel bag filled with mementos from that time.
7: I was a school teacher. I didn't have an actual credential to be helpful, but I thought of myself as someone that was good at counseling people and good at crisis management, and I just figured I could have a role in this.
5: Raskin says he wanted to help his city heal. For NPR News, I'm Samantha Max in New York.
0: This is NPR. The artificial intelligence company Anthropic says it has blocked misuse of its AI models for malicious activities such as cyber attacks, surveillance, and research that could have led to biological weapons. Anthropic said Thursday that it found signs of misuse despite adding stronger safeguards in its latest models. On Tuesday, an Anthropic researcher resigned over concerns about irresponsible AI development. California Governor Gavin Newsom has signed a package of bills aimed at online protections for children from member station KQED. Rachel Miro reports.
8: It's 13 bills in all. One is a ban on addictive social media features for anyone under 16. Another sets safety rules for AI chatbots used by kids. Thousands of families, schools, and states have sued the tech industry over harms to young users. AI developers now face their own wave. Newsom said the parents behind these bills, lawmakers among them, all describe the same thing.
9: Exhaustion and frustration, anger, despair, feeling hopeless. Parents can't compete. Can't compete with the engineering. Can't compete with the algorithms.
8: Some civil liberties groups argue the rules infringe on privacy and free speech, but OpenAI backed the chatbot bill, saying it will help teens learn. For NPR News, I'm Rachel Miro.
0: The San Francisco 49ers and the Los Angeles Rams opening their season with a road game. The two teams are in Australia. Having traveled some 16 hours, they're squaring off right now at the Melbourne Cricket Ground with the Niners leading in the final minutes of the game. I'm Giles Snyder, NPR News.
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11: This is The World. I'm Marco Werman. We begin today's show in New York City, where a poignant bicycle ride kicked off earlier today for the 25th time. The creator of the Beyond the Bike event, Susan Reddick, stood in front of the massive fountain at the 9/11 Memorial in Lower Manhattan.
12: Today, we are riding for Dave, for Patrick, for Neely, for all the innocent lives that were lost on that day. We are riding for the widows and the women halfway across the world in Afghanistan who continue to need our support.
11: Dave would be David Reddick, Susan's husband. He was aboard American Airlines Flight 11 bound for Los Angeles. It was the first plane that crashed into the World Trade Center towers that once reached into the sky where the memorial now lies. In addition to the bike ride, Reddick and another 9/11 widow created Beyond the 11th. It's a charity that helps widows in Afghanistan who have been afflicted by war, terrorism, and oppression. The annual bike ride has served as a fundraiser for the project. The three-day trek ends Saturday at Reddick's home in Needham, Massachusetts. That's where we spoke with her a few days before the ride. We began by recalling that day 25 years ago. Susan first learned of the attack on her car radio. She was 33, living in a Boston suburb with two young children and a third on the way.
13: Day one, I don't know what the heck was going through my mind other than pure, you know, grief and survival, trying to figure out what our new life was going to look like, just complete overwhelm. And what I was met with was an enormous amount of support by obviously my family and friends and neighbors and community and even people around the country and even around the world. And I look back on that time period and I think to myself, how on earth did we get through this? But I really believe it was the support of others that enabled us as a family to move forward. And when you ask about forks in the road, what I would say is when the U.S. began talking about invading Afghanistan, I was seeing for the first time on TV and hearing in the news, for me personally, what it was like to be a woman in Afghanistan. And I was really struck by that. And I remember thinking, if the U.S. invades Afghanistan, which of course they were going to, there were going to be more widows and more people just like me. And I remember thinking, who's going to support them? Who is their community? And so that was a fork in the road for me.
11: Yeah, and there was one story in particular on the Oprah Winfrey show that you heard about the condition of Afghan women under the Taliban, especially widows. I mean, given what you had very recently experienced, the reaction might have been averting your eyes from war and suffering, but you did the opposite. You leaned in. Why?
13: Oh, why? What a great question. Who knows why we do what we do? I think in the moment, I just was struck by how devastating it was to be a woman in that part of the world. And I think feeling like a victim wasn't something I was used to. And I think seeing other people who, in my opinion, just had it worse than I did. And I don't want to minimize, it's really important. I don't want to minimize what we went through because it was horrific. Those first few years, especially incredibly difficult. But at the same time, I was able to look across the world and see that the plight of these women in Afghanistan who were not able to leave their home without a male relative, right? So if you were widowed, how are you working? How are you earning an income? These girls who were not allowed to go to school, like the conditions of being a woman were so horrific. And then put on top of that, being a widow, I just couldn't avert my eyes. I needed to somehow reach out and do something. And I just think about how so many people reached out to me. I wanted to turn around and reach out to them.
11: Well, in 2003, you co-founded Beyond the 11th, a nonprofit organization with another mother widowed on 9/11, Patty Quigley. Your goal was supporting Afghan women. Can you tell us more about the NGO?
13: So when we first started, I just went to Patty and I said, hey, I want to reach out to these women. I don't know what it's going to look like. What do you think? And she said, I'm all in. And so together we learned about Afghanistan. We learned about what kinds of work was being done on the ground in Afghanistan already. And we decided pretty early on that we didn't want to create a program ourselves. You know, we weren't experts. So we wanted to find programs on the ground that had been there for a long time and knew the landscape. And so we started working with a number of different organizations, one of which was CARE. And we were very focused on supporting programs that enabled women to learn a skill or a trade and then earn an income as a result of that skill or trade. So one of the first programs that we made a grant to was for a poultry rearing program where the women received chickens and an incubator so that, you know, they could raise these chickens and eggs and sell the eggs, eat the eggs. And it became a small business within their home. And so it was something they could do from home. And that was really important.
11: And then 3 years later in 2006, you traveled to Afghanistan and to Kabul with co-founder Patty Quigley to meet Afghan widows. Describe that trip. What was it like and how did it impact your view of what you were doing?
13: Yeah, I feel so fortunate that we had that opportunity. It was so scary to leave the safety of the United States and our small communities here and travel all the way over there to this war. It was super scary.
11: Yeah, there was a war going on.
13: We definitely did our due diligence. We tried to blend in as best we could. We look back on videos. There was a documentary made about us. I don't know that I was actually blending in, but at the time it felt like we were. But it was an incredible experience to have an opportunity to meet some of the women that we were serving and to learn their stories, to meet their children, to get a sense of their homes. I would say they all lived in a one-room home with no electricity, no running water, really no furniture. They would have some pillows on the ground that served as seating as well as where they and their kids would sleep, you know, a few pots and pans. But it was really very eye-opening. And so someone can tell you about someone's story, but it's very different to feel it and hear it and witness it yourself. And I speak about how, although obviously we had translators helping us communicate, there was a part of it that we didn't need translating because the emotion that they felt and that we felt was really incredible. And again, we didn't really need that translated mother to mother. It was just clear.
11: I'm speaking with Susan Reddick, co-founder of the humanitarian organization Beyond the 11th, which was providing job training and financial support to women in Afghanistan. Susan, you spoke about the support your family gave you in the days and weeks and months after 9/11. I'm wondering how much did starting this NGO and working with Afghan women help you beyond that support?
13: Oh, gosh. I do feel like Beyond the 11th saved me. It enabled me to put my time and energy into something I was really proud of. It kept me super busy and it took a lot of the focus off myself, which was a good thing. That was really, really helpful for me. So I'm really proud of the work.
11: Of course, the U.S. was in Afghanistan until the rapid and chaotic military withdrawal in 2021. How did that impact your humanitarian efforts?
13: Yeah, I am not a fan of how we withdrew all of our troops at one time. It was really a disservice to the entire country of Afghanistan and so many Afghan men and women who supported the U.S. and were doing things to really help us. They got left behind and it's an unbelievably sad situation. And of course, all the strides that had been made for women's rights quickly got swallowed up. And sadly, they're back to square one, basically pre-9/11 days. I believe Afghanistan is the only country in the world where girls are not allowed to go to school past the sixth grade. Again, women have to be covered from head to toe. They can't laugh too. They can't be heard in public loudly. You know, you can get in trouble just by laughing if they hear a woman's voice. A woman can't see a male doctor because that would be obscene, apparently. And also, women are no longer allowed to be doctors. So let's do the math here, right? I mean, it's horrible. Mm. It's really among the worst places in the world to be a woman. So sadly, the kinds of programs that we had been supporting pre-2021, we weren't really able to support in the same way. And so we ended up working with Razia's Ray of Hope.
11: That's another NGO.
13: Yes. I knew Razia John for many, many years. And after 9/11, she decided to start Razia's Ray of Hope. And she created a girls' school in Afghanistan. It was K-12 prior to 2021. Now it's K-6. And after the Taliban came back in 2022, Beyond the 11th decided that we would work with Razia's Ray of Hope. And they created a specific widows program so that the school that they built, it's an all-girls school. Any girl who attends whose mom is a widow, we, Beyond the 11th, would support with a monthly stipend for that child and all the members of their family. And so we are in the process of raising an endowment so that that particular widows program can continue indefinitely. And I'm actually going to close down Beyond the 11th at the end of this year.
11: So Beyond the 11th has kind of folded into, as you said, Razia's Ray of Hope. You've also organized a commemorative bike ride, Beyond the Bike, which starts at the September 11th Memorial in Lower Manhattan and ends in Needham, near Boston, where you live. Its purpose is also to fundraise for Afghan women. Tell us how that works.
13: Yeah, so it's very exciting. We have 42 cyclists who have signed up to ride from Ground Zero in New York City back to Boston. It's 3 days, 250 miles. They are committing to the bike ride, and they are also committing to fundraising. And so we're hoping to raise enough money to complete this endowment that we spoke about for Razia's Ray of Hope. This will be the eighth time since 2004 that we've done this three-day ride. It's incredibly empowering to stand at the North Pole, and we're at Dave's name, and stand there recognizing that, you know, it's a place where such evil took place, and to stand there feeling empowered and to move forward and do something good in the world. And, you know, the only way to fight evil is with good. And so my family participates, and it's an incredible community, an incredible 3 days.
11: Yeah, for sure. I mean, so the last year for Beyond the Bike, and as for Beyond the 11th, I mean, how do you feel about winding down an organization that you started, that you said kind of saved your life a couple of decades ago?
13: Yeah, I'm teary just even beginning to answer this. I'm proud of the work we've done, and it just, for my life, it just feels like I'm in at an inflection point, like a next chapter. So I'm sad, but also really proud of the work we've done. And because we're leaving with this widows program in place, even though I'm stepping aside, the work will continue, and the women that we've begun supporting will continue to receive support ongoing. And so lots of mixed emotions, but I think mostly pride.
11: How are your children doing?
13: I think they're doing incredibly well. You know, it's a complicated life to grow up as a 9/11 child. The youngest, you know, Dina, who I had been pregnant with, you know, that's an incredible thing to be born into. But they're all doing really well. I couldn't possibly be any prouder as a parent. And I sure wish Dave were here to see these incredible people that they've grown into.
11: You would be a model for the need for life to go on no matter what. You remarried in 2006. You had another child. But one doesn't just pivot overnight. What has given you the most strength over the years?
13: Oh, gosh. I don't know how to answer that. I would say love and other people and all the good. There's so much good out there. And if you look for it and you lean into it, it just moves you forward. You know, what you focus on is what grows. And I tried to focus on doing something good in the world. And I have an incredible support system. And so together, it's not a solo venture here. Together, we've moved forward.
11: Susan Reddick, co-founder of the humanitarian organization Beyond the 11th, thank you so much for speaking with us today. All the best to you.
13: Thank you so much for having me.

0: 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That's tomorrow, right here on The World.
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0: This is The World. I'm Marco Werman. After the massive flooding in Nepal, the country is still very much in recovery mode. The government continues to search for the remains of thousands of people still missing and now presumed dead. While that grisly work carries on, some are starting to ask what could have been done differently so that fewer lives were lost. The World's Carolyn Beeler takes a look at what went wrong with Nepal's emergency response system and what could be done to make the country more resilient. She starts her story in the hard-hit Nuwakot district of central Nepal.
4: On the day the flood came, Santosh Tapa Chetri only knew something was wrong when he saw people running outside the hotel where he works.
5: There was a rushing. People are rushing and running and they're making noisy. So we also follow them and we close the hotel and we also running to go hill area.
4: He ran about 2 miles uphill to a shrine where many others had gathered for safety.
5: We don't know that time what was exactly happened. So when we went top area, we see there was a flooding.
4: It wasn't until well after the water and debris arrived here that Chetri got the warning text from the government telling him to seek higher ground. That warning didn't go out to anyone until roughly 30 minutes after the flooding in Nepal started. The head of the country's disaster management agency, Dharam Upreti, explains why.
6: The early warning system, the hydrological stations that monitor regularly the water flow in the river, that was swept away by the flood.
4: So the agencies that should have received alerts from those sensors and in turn alerted the public didn't even know the floods were happening until flood survivors in the village of Subravesi alerted them.
6: People actually send messages to us, to our ministry.
4: The government says it then sent emergency messages to some 600,000 phones. Hundreds or thousands of the people who should have gotten that message were likely already dead when it was sent. Upreti named two lessons learned from this. First, Nepal needs to think about installing river monitoring sensors where they can't be washed away.
6: So that even the mega disaster, that should not have any impact. Second is installation of emergency siren. That automatically, when that flood trigger, then automatically that make a sound.
4: Upreti also mentioned that many people got the warnings but didn't evacuate or go far enough. The message told people that a flood was coming, but it didn't convey how huge it was. Upreti says in the future, these messages need to better explain the scale of disaster.
7: And another thing is that we can also build the community-based early warning systems.
4: This is Nitesh Khadka, a climate change and disaster researcher at Tribhuwan University in Kathmandu.
7: Not so sophisticated technologies, just as like a WhatsApp group. If some of the officials, they share in that group, then all will get the message.
4: His research has shown that is more effective than a mass text from a government warning system.
7: People know their own representative. They will trust local government and their representatives, so it works.
4: That trust is especially important in places where it doesn't flood frequently. His research here in the hard-hit Nuwakot district and in a river basin east of here shows that in those places, people take evacuation orders less seriously.
7: People have no remembrance of when did the very big flood happen, so people were not so serious about this. I think that matters in disaster preparedness, disaster risk reduction and management too.
4: It strikes me that this is a confounding challenge of climate change. It's that people will take warnings seriously when there's a living memory of the need to take warnings seriously. Yeah. But when unprecedented things are happening, then there's difficult. No living memory of, yes. of that need.
7: Yeah, it's difficult. If unprecedented and unimaginable, like the flood happens, then it's very difficult.
4: Scientists still don't know exactly what caused the rock and ice avalanche that triggered all this devastation, or whether a collapsing glacier was to blame. Devas Shrestha is a glaciologist also from Tribhuwan University in Kathmandu. He says trying to monitor all the glaciers here for the risk they pose would be a Herculean task. We talk while we're both sheltering from some afternoon rain in the devastated riverside town of Devigat.
8: It's not easy to monitor. Like in Nepal, we are just monitoring five key glaciers that has been monitored continuously for 10 years. But if you see the number of the glaciers in Nepal, it's the 4,000.
4: So it's not realistic to be monitoring every glacier that might be dangerous to humans.
8: Yes, it's not realistic.
4: We're speaking among flattened and mud-covered buildings. Shrestha brought his university students here to give them a visceral understanding of what happened.
8: I think nobody who are working in this field expect this scale of disaster.
4: He's been monitoring glaciers in Nepal for more than a dozen years and seems to be reconsidering what he should be focusing on going forward.
8: Just focus on the glacier lake and glacier lake and glacier lake. Now I've realized that I think we neglected that very important part. That means like the glacier hazard, okay?
4: Glacial hazard, you're saying?
8: Yeah, glacial hazard, yeah. This is the new thing, and I think we should consider this also very seriously.
4: Another thing that needs to be done moving forward, Shrestha says, is more seismic monitoring in the country's rapidly changing mountain regions.
8: I think that could be more effective compared to the early warning system based on the changes in the water level. It's more quick, and maybe we'll have more time.
4: All of the conversations I've been having with folks here in the wake of this disaster have circled around to one thing as a major solution: where people live. The disaster management chief told the world he doesn't believe the towns that were swept away along the Trishuli River should be rebuilt in the same locations. And the displaced people I spoke to said they wouldn't want to return anyway. Durga Bishwakarma's village was largely swept away.
9: Fortunately, we have saved this time, but next time what's going to be happen if we go back to that same place?
4: Bishwakarma is a teacher, and I'm talking to her at the makeshift shelter where she's staying, sleeping inside a yoga studio with more than a dozen other women. Her family's house, she says, is the only one in her village still standing.
9: If we started to go and stay there, then same problems happen to us.
4: You don't think you'll go back?
9: Yes, we don't think so, because that place is not safe for living.
4: Many displaced people I spoke to were surprisingly specific when I asked them what comes next. They want the government to map out where it would be safe to live, and then they'll relocate there. Nepal's foreign minister, Sister Kanal, says international help is needed to do that kind of resilient rebuilding.
10: My call to global community is to not just see this as unfortunate one-time incident that occurred in a distant land, but something that human activity, especially the climate change caused by human activities, are beginning to have real impact in people's lives.
4: Human activities largely in the wealthiest nations. Greenhouse gases emitted from burning fossil fuels is causing new sources of instability in the Himalayas.
10: So what we need is a guaranteed mechanism where we can, countries like ours, based on the risk, receive guaranteed funding by international community every single year.
4: For building resilience, not recovering from
10: disaster. Exactly. So if we treat as just as a disaster recovery, then we're not really doing the long-term work that we need to be doing to support our community.
4: Building resilience for a new kind of future is something communities not just in Nepal but around the world need to think about, he says. This disaster in his home country is a painful reminder of that. For the world, Carolyn Beeler, Nuwakot, Nepal.

0: Coming up, a dire warning about artificial intelligence. We look at how real the threat is. Stay with us. You're with the world.
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0: This is The World. I'm Marco Werman. We have covered concerns about artificial intelligence frequently on the show, from its impact on learning in school to its growing use on the battlefield, where it can choose its own targets. But a post on social media is giving us jaw-dropping pause. Artificial intelligence could kill us all in just 4 years. That's according to a string of posts by former employee Jacob Coxon of the AI company Anthropic. AI ethicist Ruman Chowdhury is founder of Humane Intelligence. She spoke with us from Laguna Beach, California, and I asked her how common Coxon's point of view is.
1: It's hard to say. There are a lot of people who might not agree with that particular take, but would consider themselves people who are concerned about long-term risk. I would say it is a small community of people who are quite vocal, and yes, some of whom are quite powerful and embedded in the AI community. But what I'd want to add is this community of practice is quite insular, right? So they all interact with each other. They've gone to most of the same schools. They work in the same organizations. And, you know, the groupthink that happens when a faith and belief-based community that does not drive things from an evidence perspective get together are outcomes like this. Now, I think at this point, all of us know not to uncritically read everything, believe everything we read on social media, and that we should all ask for evidence. So while this conversation has been ongoing for a few years, and as you've mentioned, there are some very prominent names that make these claims, I personally, and I think nobody listening to this show has yet to see any sort of real evidence that this is actually true for such an extreme claim.
0: So on CNN yesterday, Coxon laid out his vision of how this technology could destroy human life. Let's hear this.
2: It's easiest to understand it if you think about real things that happened 2 months ago. So 2 months ago, OpenAI AIs hacked into third-party infrastructure entirely of their own accord. And this was like a concentrated hacking spree that they carried out of their own volition. And I think that if you extrapolate into the future the level of capabilities of these AIs, with the same independent volition, they could cause extreme havoc.
0: It seems like when someone like Coxon has worked inside the industry and then quits and speaks out, we assume they have a lot of credibility, even if they don't offer concrete evidence. I mean, we can't get inside his head, but are you guessing his concerns are not based on evidence?
1: We can't get inside his head. It's really hard. I don't know what he's seen and not seen, but of course, one's belief colors one's interpretation of what we're seeing in front of us. And again, if we think about the quote that he just had for CNN, he kept using these words that we know are not true. Independent volition. AI does not have independent volition. So that to me is very telling of what his perspective a priori going in of what these systems are and what they're capable of, when actually this has not been demonstrated. So you're correct. None of us know what's happening inside. I think that is more of a call to action for maybe more of us should know what's happening inside.
0: So, Ruman, you say the evidence really isn't there yet, and this is happening, and these thoughts are happening in an insular community. Extrapolate, though. I mean, how could machine learning, these algorithms, and essentially long strands or series of numbers, all heating up in data centers around the world, could cause extreme havoc that could, quote, kill us all? Can you imagine a scenario where that would happen?
1: I can imagine a scenario in which companies being irresponsible with the safety and security of how they are testing these AI systems, and or bad people getting a hold of these systems, can cause harm to people. Would it cause the extinction of all of humanity? That would take quite a bit of effort. In the OpenAI and Hugging Face hack, what happened was that OpenAI was testing the most extreme
0: Hugging Face attack. That was the one, what, about a month ago where an AI agent kind of independently jumped off one server and then started searching around for other things to other AIs. Is that right?
1: So what happened was OpenAI was testing an AI model. And one of the ways to do testing is to strip it of all protections and guardrails and essentially give it an instruction. And the instruction it was given was to pass a test. And it knew, it figured out based on the training data, et cetera, that this test actually lives on Hugging Face. So what this AI system did was it determined how to bypass firewalls and get on the internet. It autonomously figured out how to bypass the systems and go onto the Hugging Face site and hack into it. Now you have to understand, AI systems don't understand good or bad or right or wrong. The task it was given was to solve this test. It figured out the most efficient way to solve the test, and it took action on it. Now, what this says to me is that as a company, OpenAI had insufficient protection on releasing the system into its test environment. So the AI system that we saw, quote unquote, going rogue, there is no independent volition. There is no desire or want or action of AI systems. It reflects the values and wants of the people who are taking action on it. So either this can happen through unintended consequences, so OpenAI not having sufficient protection, or it could be a bad person trying to actually do bad things.
0: So it kind of sounds like your argument is a lot like guns don't kill people, people kill people. But if a bad actor has access to an AI model that could help create, say, an anthrax-like biological weapon, isn't that just as dangerous?
1: I love that question because this idea of regular people being able to create bioweapons has also been around for quite some time. There are two ways we can tackle these kinds of problems. One is we can run ourselves ragged trying to figure out fancier and fancier ways of stopping AI systems. Two is that we can think through the real world human infrastructure that prevents people from doing bad things. So in the case that you're talking about, right, this idea of self-replicating superviruses came about because scientists were making novel viruses in labs using AI, and we have increasing use of AI in medicine. And a lot of it's been quite positive. I will say again, what we're trying to stop are bad people, not malicious runaway AI systems. And bad people have existed since the dawn of time.
0: If some AI does go rogue, would the big tech people back off significantly?
1: Well, with multi-trillion, I believe, dollar IPOs around the corner, I would not hold my breath. The stakes, the financial stakes are incredibly high for these companies. So if it didn't happen in the world of narrow AI and machine learning, I'm not waiting for company CEOs to decide that they want to sacrifice their profitability for some notion of the greater good. And to be honest, it's not really the job of a corporate CEO. That's the job of regulators. That's the job of governance. That's also the job of independent evaluators. So what we actually need here is some sort of teeth, right? Some way or some mechanism where if we really do think that harm is happening, to be able to stop it, whether it's, you know, things like fines, shutting down technology. And again, I'll say that we have no clear visibility into the actual amount of risk or threat. What I really want to see are more and more independent evaluators and evaluation becoming a standard part of how these systems are rolled out. And that evaluation made clear and understandable to the general public rather than coming to us with scary scenarios of people dying and you know, all of humanity being wiped out in the next decade.
0: That's AI ethicist Ruman Chowdhury, founder of Humane Intelligence. For a different perspective, we also spoke with Daniel Cocatello. He's the executive director of the AI Futures Project. Cocatello previously worked at OpenAI as a governance researcher specializing in scenario planning. He says dire views of AI are common among the people he's worked with.
3: It's actually a pretty common view, especially within OpenAI and Anthropic. And I think it's a correct view. I think actually the probability is much more than 10%. I think that it's not just about human extinction. It's broader than that. Basically, these AI companies are planning to make super intelligence, which is AI that's better than the best humans at everything while also being faster and cheaper.
0: Coxon pointed specifically at self-improving superintelligence. Can you tell us what that is and why does it raise special concerns?
3: It's the current strategy of Anthropic and OpenAI and some of these other companies to automate their own jobs first. They're not going to be building superintelligence directly. They're going to be making AIs that can autonomously conduct AI research and carry out all the activities that the research company is doing autonomously. And then something like about 1 million AIs will be working together, and the humans will just be sort of overseeing it and looking at the summaries of what's going on. It sounds crazy, but it's actually what they're planning to do. And that sort of adds in a whole new layer of danger on top, because now the humans are just sort of trying to keep up with all of this crazy fast new AI research that this swarm of AIs is doing. The AIs are self-improving, they're changing, they're discovering new AI techniques. All of this is going to be happening faster and faster. I think that they are being extremely over-optimistic to think that they can stay in control of their AIs.
0: The reaction to Jacob Coxon's thread on X was also really interesting and set up some mind-boggling pathways by which AI could really start messing with humanity. Just some themes to get us going: political manipulation, concentration of power, jobs and income shock, infrastructure shock.
3: Yeah.
0: So can you sketch out a scenario by which, you know, AI could, quote, kill us all?
3: My organization, the AI Futures Project, famously sketched out in quite detail such a scenario a few years ago called AI 2027. It's just one scenario among many, of course. Like, the future is hard to predict. And also, there's lots of different ways that things could go wrong with AI. But in this particular scenario, the AI companies do what they say they're going to do. And they create AIs and put those AIs in charge of the research at the company, eventually have those AIs in charge of the entire company. The AIs get smarter and smarter, faster and faster. The company thinks that things are going well and that the AIs are obedient to them. But at some point along the way, what really is happening is that the AIs are just pretending to be obedient. And so then the company thinks that things are going great. They're making huge amounts of money. They're partnering with the government to integrate their AIs into the military. They are automating most of the jobs in the economy. The robots are being constructed. The AIs are designing new robot factories. And then at some point, the AIs have accumulated enough real world power, enough robots, enough robot factories, enough military power, and so forth, that they don't need to pretend anymore to be obedient.
0: Coxon, in a CNN interview, was referring to the Hugging Face attack,
3: yeah,
0: by which an AI agent basically hacked into a third-party infrastructure, as he said, entirely of their own accord. So he's clearly upset by what this portends for the future. What about the charge that AI developers are working, have been working in a tight-knit community and circulating these doomsday scenarios in an echo chamber?
3: On the contrary, people have been warning about this since before the AI companies existed. You can see many luminaries from the past, even Alan Turing, way back to the beginning of computer science. People have been talking about how if we build AIs that are broadly superhuman and put those AIs in charge of things, then that could go disastrously wrong and result in human extinction.
0: Well, I come back to some of these big players in big tech who are building this AI universe, including Elon Musk, who say they are aware. Why wouldn't they just hit pause instead of driving hard to the edge of the cliff they all seem to see there?
3: Excellent question. This is one of the things that I think is confusing a lot of people. If you think this is so dangerous, why are you still doing it? And there's a couple different things going on here. One, power, money, greed, all the usual things, right? These people tell themselves like, yeah, maybe it'll go wrong, but maybe it won't. And then I'll be the richest, most powerful person in history. So people in Silicon Valley are very drawn to the upsides, and they're willing to take risks. They're willing to move fast and break things. Another aspect of this is that some people do quit. Not enough, but people like Jacob Coxon, people like myself, there actually have been many, many, many researchers over the years who basically said, this is enough, I quit. I don't think this is ethical.
0: So some former employees are trying to sound the alarm bells about these rapid improvements to AI, but as the old saying goes, even bad ink is still ink. Don't AI companies stand to gain a lot from the alarm bells ringing about their products, that AI is a dangerous weapon that governments might want to invest in and have a hand in?
3: On the contrary, what they want is for their investors to invest, but they don't want the general public to think that this is scary, because then the general public will demand regulation and possibly just demand the companies being shut down. And in fact, that's what I would demand. The safe, simple thing to do is basically shut down these companies. We can negotiate on more nuanced, sophisticated plans potentially, but to a first approximation, the companies just have to be stopped. No, it's not in their interest to promote this narrative. It's not in the interest of the tobacco industry to make people think that their product is going to kill them.
0: Daniel Cocatello is the executive director of the AI Futures Project. He previously worked at OpenAI as a governance researcher specializing in scenario planning. As part of the story, we also reached out to Anthropic for comment. We did not hear back by airtime. And now for a music trend that has nothing to do with AI or autonomous technologies. For that, we go to Japan, where some of the hottest night spots are almost aggressively low-tech. Last year, reporter Matthew Bell took us to one of Tokyo's listening lounges.
4: When you step inside Bar Martha, an unsmiling host is quick to point out the rules. Keep your voice down, no photos, and we have a cover charge. The management at Bar Martha has no interest in speaking to a foreign reporter. They don't take reservations here. They also do not want you posting stuff about the place on social media. Remember rule number 2, no photos? Smoking is fine, though. Conversation is allowed, but discouraged. Once you've settled into your seat, though, and there's a well-crafted cocktail in front of you, it's easy to hear what the attraction is. The The Listening Lounge experience is about basking in the unique sound of vinyl being played on a vintage stereo system. I read that the old tube amplifiers and gigantic antique speakers here cost well into the six figures. Oh, and there's another rule. No requests. These DJs will be picking records from their own playlists. Thank you very much.
5: Nice to go to bars where you can just sit quietly.
4: I catch Duncan Turner and a friend who are visiting Tokyo on their way out. This is their first listening bar experience, and they're way into it, despite the semi-strict rules.
5: You really rarely just sit and listen to music, especially analog music.
6: Yeah.
5: You know, vinyl records through a really impressive sound system, and you do have a kind of new appreciation of it.
4: Shuya Okino has been in the music business for more than 30 years. He owns a nightclub in Tokyo and wears shades indoors. I asked him for a little history lesson on Japan's original listening lounges.
7: We call it jazz kissa.
4: Jazz cafes became a thing in the 1950s after the Korean War, when American military personnel passed through Japan and brought jazz records with them. Okino says a big moment was in 1961 when Art Blakey and the Jazz Messengers played here.
7: So TV, radio introduced Art Blakey as a symbol of modern jazz.
4: The music became hugely popular, but vinyl records were prohibitively expensive for most people. In recent years, listening lounges have opened up all over Japan. Shuya Okino says there's sort of a revival of those original jazz kisses. And he reckons there's another reason why decidedly low-key listening lounges are so hot right now. This younger generation, he says, has a different approach toward nightlife.
7: When I was young, drinking, talking, dancing till morning, but they are, I don't want to say square, I don't know right words, they want to enjoy Sunday holiday. So they want to go home earlier, go to bed, wake up early.
0: Maybe this is more mature.
7: Yeah, I think so. They are young, but they are more mature thinking.
4: Some listening lounges are much less strict than others. 57-year-old Nobuo Miyamae has been spinning records at the Little Soul Cafe for more than 20 years. Mia, as he's known, says he was first inspired by hip-hop as a teenager, and later funk, soul, and R&B, all of which he plays for his patrons. And if they feel like having a conversation at his place, he's totally fine with that. For The World, I'm Matthew Bell, Tokyo.

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0: This is The World. I'm Marco Werman. How to manage organic waste is a concern around the globe. Fruit peels, eggshells, coffee grounds, they all seem harmless enough, but when these and other organics go into the trash, they typically end up in landfills, decomposing and producing methane and other potent greenhouse gases. As part of our series looking at climate change solutions, the big fix, we head to Colombia's capital, Bogota, where a unique movement is keeping tons of organic waste from reaching the landfill. Tasha Sandoval has our story.
1: It's noon on a Tuesday in my neighborhood in Bogota. Garbage bags line the streets, and you can hear the garbage truck coming down the hill. I ask the worker where the garbage is headed, and he confirms my suspicion. It's headed to the city's southern edge, to the Doña Juana landfill. Doña Juana receives about 194,000 tons of garbage per month from a population of over 8 million people. But Doña Juana does not always run smoothly. The site has seen three landfill collapses since 1997. The most recent was in April 2020, in the thick of the city's months-long pandemic lockdown. The disaster got some Bogotanos thinking, how can we redirect some of our waste away from Doña Juana? The answer? An organic waste management method that had been taking hold in the city for a few years.
2: Que pecao, que se piense, que se peca por pecar. Si el que peca está pecando para dejar de pecar.
1: This is Guillermo Silva Perez. He's singing and clapping his hands together while two women in rubber boots stomp to the beat on top of a large square bale. The bale is a paca digestora Silva, or a Silva digester bale, better known simply as a paca. Silva, the inventor of the paca, is giving a masterclass.
2: Cuando ya no le abrace los zapatos es suficiente. Yo creo que hay bastante. Sí. Entonces miren que es muy.
1: We are in El Recreo de los Frailes Park, in a quiet neighborhood in the city's north. Every Sunday, upwards of 100 neighbors get together here to compress their organic waste so that it doesn't make it to the Doña Juana landfill, so that eventually it turns into compost.
2: Me invitaron a podar unos árboles.
1: The story of how Silva created the first paca back in 1989 is the story of a happy accident. As a forester, he was trimming some trees. This produced a lot of loose logs and branches.
2: Entonces me puse a compactar todo ese chamisero.
1: As he tried to compress all of these loose sticks so that they would eventually decompose, Silva realized he needed the help of other kinds of waste, like food waste. Through some trial and error, he eventually came upon a method he called the paca digestora, the digester bale. The method processes organic waste through compression. It's easily replicable, low cost, and it does not require many tools. Anyone, he says, can learn to do it. And here is where I want to make the distinction between composting and digestion.
3: They're both biological processes.
1: This is Brenda Platt, director of the Institute for Local Self-Reliance, Composting Community Initiative in the U.S.
3: Composting is aerobic, meaning it needs oxygen. Anaerobic digestion, anaerobic means lacking oxygen.
1: The paca digestora is a small-scale anaerobic digestion system. Both processes create compost material to feed the soil. Though anaerobic systems do produce toxic gases, a few studies from the University of Antioquia in Medellin concluded that the paca inhibits those gases. Platt says community-based systems are better than waste management systems that transport materials away from communities.
3: And when it's rooted in community and small scale, and on-site systems even better because you can engage your community in the process.
1: As I chatted with neighbors at this paca, I met Claudia Maria Cardona Londoño, an active member of this paca who happens to be an agricultural engineer and professor at Bogotá's Universidad Distrital. She breaks the paca down into a multi-step process. First, you need to build the 1 square meter wood structure, and then put down twigs and leaves and other plant material to create the paca's base.
4: Paso número tres es tener una piscina con material vegetal.
1: After that, you begin to add the organic waste, the banana peels, eggshells, and breadcrumbs that neighbors have brought.
4: Cuarto paso es empezar a llenar.
1: You do that over and over. Twigs and leaves, then food scraps, then twigs and leaves again. And then comes the fun part.
5: Que quede bien todos los bordes, que quede bien todo el suelo.
1: You have to step on the paca, packing down the plant material and the organic material below it. The tighter it is, the more effective. Cardona says stomping down 25 times is the magic number.
5: El quinto paso es hacer la cosechación.
1: 6 to 9 months later, it's time to harvest the paca of compost. You know it's ready when the paca's internal temperature has cooled down to make sure bacteria have broken down entirely. And finally,
5: el paso número 6 es volver productivo.
1: It's time to put the compost to use and put it back into the ground. Many paca points like this one also have community gardens on site.
5: Llevamos lechuga, espinaca. La mía es
1: esta. Cardona shows me the lettuce she's growing in the garden, all using fertilizer harvested from the paca. Before the paca's pandemic-driven boom, it was Silva's small-scale invention, mostly confined to Silva's home city of Medellin and a few sites in Bogotá. But the method has spread.

supports the Baca sites in the city. He tells me that they're working with city agencies to create an official protocol for Bacas in the city. At the end of Silva's Baca workshop, surrounded by recently harvested compost, we form a circle and join hands. Serrat tells us to close our eyes for a moment and think about what we want to leave behind. For the world, I'm Tasha Sandoval, Bogota.

holding on to those good cleanup vibes as we sign off today. The World is produced by GBH and PRX, broadcasting weekdays from the Nan and Bill Harris studio in Boston. I'm Marco Werman. Thank you for making it here today.

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By the PRX Ambassador Council, whose members include Dodie and Billy Crockett, Catherine Harris and Tom Kaiser, and Judy Piggott. The World's theme music is composed by Ned Porter. The World is a co-production of GBH Boston and PRX.

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1: On last week's Wait, Wait, Mo Rocca felt bad for the USS Abraham Lincoln, which finally ended a record-breaking deployment at sea.
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11: Share prices have been falling across Asia in response to a rise in oil prices. We'll find out more from our business correspondent.
10: We'll head to the Republican convention in Dallas as President Trump attempts to galvanize his supporters before crucial midterm elections.
11: And a quarter of a century after the 9/11 attack on the World Trade Center in New York, we'll look back on that fateful day with the New York governor of the time.
12: 25 years later, I still have these two powerful emotions, the sense of loss for the almost 3,000 people who were murdered that day, but the pride with which the emergency responders, the firefighters, the EMTs, the police officer responded, but also the ordinary residents of New York.
11: That's coming up after this bulletin of the latest world news.
13: BBC News with Moira Alderson. Share prices have been falling across Asia in response to a sharp rise in oil prices. Japan's Nikkei index dropped by more than 2%. Markets in China, South Korea and Hong Kong saw similar falls. Tamaskin Debasai reports.
14: Asian markets have come under heavy pressure as investors react to surging oil prices amid fears that the Middle East conflict could fuel further inflation. Brent crude has approached $110 a barrel, its highest level since May. Continuing hostilities between the U.S. and Iran have caused

0: Oh yeah, you add an IA or an A at the end of the name. For men, you add a US. So US becomes Kopnalas. And AI is suggesting that to make it more stylistic, add a Roman and noble feel, it becomes Kopnalas 40s, Kopnol the Brave.
1: So it may well make it extinct, but it has got a cool name for us. I like it. Thanks, AI. And that's it from us. Goodbye.
0: Bye-bye.
2: Hi, my name is Chris Gotzik. I'm from New York City, and what I love about Nashville is the people. Southern hospitality is alive and well in Nashville.

0: the first to win a Grand Slam singles title since Andy Roddick last did it in 2003. The winner will play in the U.S. Open final on Sunday. Becky Sullivan, NPR News.
1: This is NPR.
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2: Hi, my name is Grace Freeman. I'm from Oxford, Mississippi. What I love about Nashville is the amount of coffee shops here.

0: terrorist attacks. Nearly 3,000 people were killed at the World Trade Center, the Pentagon, and on United Flight 93 that crashed in western Pennsylvania. Ceremonies will be held at all three sites to remember those who died. In the days and months after the attacks, thousands of people helped search the wreckage at the World Trade Center. NPR's Jasmine Guards reports advocates say the crews included more than 2,000 immigrants who lacked legal status.
1: Many immigrant workers have gotten workers' comp and help through the James DeDroga 9/11 Health and Compensation Act, but advocates say many without legal status are too scared to apply. Lucelli asked that we withhold her last name for fear of deportation. She worked at Ground Zero wearing a paper mask and rubber gloves. Since then, she's battled breast cancer and asthma. The attack released hundreds of tons of toxic debris into the air. There have been more than 57,000 cancer cases related to exposure. The 9/11 Immigrant Worker Freedom Act would give Ground Zero workers a path to citizenship. It was introduced in 2017 and reintroduced in 2025, but remains stalled in Congress. Jasmine Garst, NPR News, New York.
0: President Trump and Vice President J.D. Vance closed out the Republican midterm convention in Dallas last night with an appeal for party unity. NPR's Tamara Keith reports.
2: At the end of last night, the upper deck of the arena was actually totally empty as red, white, and blue and gold balloons dropped from the ceiling. The president's favorite tenor sang America the Beautiful and Phantom of the Opera, and the president was undoubtedly in his happy place, closing his eyes and swaying on stage. But it's just not clear that his party is in any better place than it was when it started.
0: NPR's Tamara Keith reporting. The Labor Department will give an update on inflation this morning. NPR's Scott Horsley reports the news will be closely watched by the Federal Reserve.
3: Forecasters think the report will show that consumer prices in August were up about 3.4% from a year ago. They think the cost of living rose nearly 0.5% between July and August, thanks in part to a surge in energy prices amid renewed fighting in and around the Strait of Hormuz. Gasoline prices have been climbing and diesel prices have soared to an all-time high. The inflation report will help to inform policymakers at the Federal Reserve as they try to decide whether to raise interest rates next week. The central bank has kept its benchmark rate steady since December, but not without some debate. Three members of the rate-setting committee voted to raise rates at the last Fed meeting in July. Scott Horsley, NPR News, Washington.
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5: It's 72 degrees and cloudy in Nashville. Good morning. I'm Nina Cardona. Here's the latest from WPLN News at 6:04. Today marks the 25th anniversary of 9/11. And like so many other communities around the nation, Nashville will have several ways to remember the tragic loss of life in those terrorist attacks. Two groups are staging stair climbs in honor of people who died in the Twin Towers. One, at the Tennessee Tower, is a longstanding tradition in which firefighters wear full gear to climb the equivalent of 110 flights of stairs. The other, for the broader community, it was overnight at the Pinnacle Building at Nashville Yards, climbing a stairwell where displays of photos and accounts from the day have been posted on the walls. Nashville International Airport is starting its day with a memorial ceremony in the retail and dining hub located just past security. The event will be live streamed on the BNA Facebook page. And there will also be a procession of Nashville first responders and officials on Broadway starting at 8 a.m. and concluding with a ceremony at the Symphony Center. 12 Robertson County residents are facing federal drug charges after a multi-year investigation. According to the U.S. Justice Department, a dozen people are accused of conspiring to distribute cocaine, crack cocaine, and numerous other drug charges. One person with a past felony conviction is charged with having a firearm. The investigation began in January 2024. Law enforcement authorities say the arrests are part of a broader Homeland Security initiative. The invasive Asian carp have dominated some regional waterways in the past couple of decades, especially around the Mississippi and Ohio rivers. One way the Kentucky Department of Fish and Wildlife Resources is combating this is through a program for select commercial fishers, which allows them to use experimental tools to harvest up to 60,000 pounds of

0: carp per day in some cases. Timothy Spears researches fish ecology at Murray State University. He says these fishermen fill a vital role in controlling Asian carp populations.
1: They don't have any natural predators, and that's basically true, but we are the top predator, and so that's why the commercial fishing is so important. Commercial fishermen, they're the key to controlling this species.
0: Through the program, fishermen can use some tools and methods that are otherwise prohibited. Since 2020, the allowance has produced crews capable of harvesting up to 4 million pounds of carp alone in 1 year. And coming up later this hour, you can hear reporting from one of those commercial fishing boats. You'll find more news anytime at WPLN.org. 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
3: Well, Nina, we are heavy on the north side on Briley Parkway westbound, west of Clarksville Pike, as you round the curve toward Ashland City Highway. A crash on the right shoulder. Want to try and stay to your left there. And we've had a collision in Hermitage in the right lane on Old Hickory Boulevard northbound over I-40. Watch for some volume if you're heading westbound on 24 out of Smyrna and Laverne. And again, as you approach the 40 merge. Bob August, WPLN News.
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Your life is our life's work.

0: Way back in 1952, the bronze Mercury statue atop Union Station took a tumble. 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
1: the original, I'm wondering where it could be.
0: Curious Nashville chases down the old bronze with some twists and turns along the way. 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
6: Live from WPLN News in Nashville, I'm Nina Cardona. Tennessee students will get more time to take standardized tests next spring. The Tennessee Comprehensive Assessment Program, or TCAP, has added a new writing component, but it won't be scored. It's common for standardized tests to not score new sections to see whether they're effective. Shakopee, Tennessee reports that test time will increase by an hour for older students, while younger kids get an extra 40 minutes. Students will complete the writing section during the exam's English Language Arts portion. This portion of the TCAP is high stakes for third graders who can be held back if they underperform. Some Tennessee teachers are concerned about adding another block of testing. Third graders will have 220 minutes. That's 3 hours and 40 minutes of ELA testing. Asian carp are abundant in waterways in our region. One way Kentucky's Department of Fish and Wildlife Resources is trying to control the population of the invasive species is by letting some commercial fishers use experimental tools. Will Darnell with member station WKMS went out on the waters with one of those crews to see how the program has produced results.
7: As a large net is tightened around a section of water below Barkley Dam, around 50 fully grown Asian carp start to jump out of the water and slam onto a fishing boat's deck, hitting some nearby crew members. The boat's operator, Wade Robbins, says the amount of fish on the water's surface is just the tip of the iceberg.
8: That's a pile of fish. There's probably about 100 times that many underwater.
7: Asian carp reproduce and travel in large numbers. In waterways like Kentucky Lake or Lake Barkley, they quickly outcompete native fish. Timothy Spears researches fish ecology at Murray State University. He says Asian carp grow fast, often too quickly for native species to compete with them.
9: By the end of their first growing season, they're pretty much too big for our native predators.
7: In recent years, Kentucky's Fish and Wildlife Department has scaled up efforts to reduce the presence of the invasive species in the state's waterways. Robbins and his small team are part of the agency's Experimental Gears and Methods for Commercial Fishing program. KDFWR's Joshua Tompkins says it was created after some fishermen reached out wanting to try out different ways of bringing in more fish, including the use of tools the state currently bans in most cases.
10: To increase or industrialize or mechanize invasive carp harvest in Kentucky.
7: Robinson's crew uses the net, known as a seine, to circle and trap large schools of carp that gather around Barkley Dam's areas of flowing water, catching tens of thousands of pounds of fish at a time. Through the program, Robbins says they were able to customize the net, which would normally be considered too large under state regulations, to optimize its ability to catch invasive carp.
8: Kentucky allowed us to tweak on that, allowed us to try different things that may work for carp that, you know, we've never done before, and we've come up with this. And we think, I mean, we don't know what we don't know, but this one's pretty effective.
7: It's not just pretty effective. The team catches on average 40,000 to 60,000 pounds of carp daily. A typical commercial fisher may catch 1,000 pounds on a good day. Tompkins says Robbins's hauls accounted for nearly a quarter of Kentucky's 16 million pounds of carp harvested in 2024. After catching the fish, which usually only takes 15 minutes, Robbins and his team spend long hours transporting the carp out of the water using a small crane system. The fish are then sold to a local company that turns them into fish meal and oil. Through the program, the State Department monitors the fish caught to record how many non-carp species are brought in.
8: I can't even give you a percentage. It's so far below 1%. If we are catching bycatch, things that are not Asian carp, then we are in the wrong place and we're doing it wrong.
7: Despite their effectiveness, the team still faces challenges on the waterways, one of which is the little communication there is between them and operators of Barkley Dam around when spilling gates open and when the lock system is in use. Robbins says another difficulty is the pushback they get from some, primarily out-of-state, bow fishers who see commercial fishing as competition. According to Tompkins, around 85 million pounds of Asian carp have been removed in Kentucky since 2013. More than two-thirds of that came from western Kentucky. While there are no natural predators to compete with the invasive species, Spears says commercial fishermen have stepped in to fill that vital role.
9: We are the top predator, and so that's why the commercial fishing is so important.
7: Kentucky's experimental fishing program is reeling in that population size even further. I'm Will Darnell at Barkley Dam.
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0: followed by moments of silence. President Trump is expected to speak at the Pentagon, and there will be events in Shanksville, Pennsylvania, where one of four hijacked planes crashed. There will also be smaller gatherings. The family of Barbara Keating will finally lay her to rest today in Framingham, Massachusetts. The mother of five children and 12 grandchildren died on 9/11 when her plane hit the World Trade Center. Her remains were found and identified just last year. Barbara Keating will be buried next to her husband, William. Brian Mann, NPR News, New York.
1: Political conventions are usually held before presidential elections, but this year, Republicans held a midterm convention in Texas. NPR's Ryland Barton reports Democrats did something similar in 1978 as an unpopular President Jimmy Carter tried to rally support.
2: Thousands of Democrats descended on Memphis for what President Carter hoped would be a unified pep rally. What he got was a civil war over inflation and budget cuts. More liberal Democrats, led by Massachusetts Senator Ted Kennedy, revolted on the floor. Kennedy delivered a speech demanding universal health care, openly upstaging the sitting president.
3: It's going to be for that Democratic platform plank that provides decent quality health care.
2: The spectacle laid the groundwork for Kennedy's 1980 primary challenge against Carter. Party leaders quietly killed off the midterm convention format a few years later. Ryland Barton, NPR News.
1: The price of diesel has topped $6 a gallon for the first time ever. NPR's Stephen Bisaha says it's more than just truckers paying for the higher cost at the gas pump.
4: This rise in diesel prices has been rapid. It's gone up 42 cents a gallon in September alone. And since the war with Iran started, diesel's up $2.30. The recent hike follows a steep increase in oil prices as the U.S. war against Iran escalates. Farmers use diesel to power equipment, and that food then gets shipped to stores in trucks also fueled by diesel, so this could drive up grocery bills. Other goods shipped across the country could also see price increases. Stephen Bisaha, NPR News.
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6: It is 72 degrees and cloudy in Nashville. We've got about a 30% chance of rain today. Otherwise, the same weather we've been experiencing all week. Sunny skies, highs in the mid-90s, a heat index just above 100. Good morning. I'm Nina Cardona. Here's the latest from WPLN News at 7:04. The federal government has given Ascension St. Thomas a deadline and an ultimatum. If the hospital system fails to submit a corrective action plan by September 18th, it could lose its contract with Medicare. WPLN's Catherine Sweeney explains why that would be catastrophic for the hospital.
7: This all stems from the hospital's medication mix-up last month, when four surgical patients got potassium phosphate injected into their spines instead of anesthesia drugs. The Centers for Medicare and Medicaid Services gave St. Thomas the most severe citation possible. It's called an immediate jeopardy, and St. Thomas got three of them. The hospital pitched several corrective plans in August, but all of them were rejected. Now, the federal government is saying if the hospital doesn't get a plan in place and then execute it by September 18th, it could lose payments from Medicare. Hospitals generally get about a third of their revenue from Medicare and Medicaid, according to federal data. So the loss would be a massive hole in St. Thomas Midtown's budget, one that would make it hard to keep the doors open. The Midtown Hospital plays a major role in the region's healthcare. Among other things, Ascension often boasts that one-third of babies born in Middle Tennessee are delivered at Midtown. Catherine Sweeney, WPLN News.
6: To get out of hot water, St. Thomas would need good marks from state investigators. That's who wrote the 80-page report detailing the incident and assigned the three citations. Well, 25 years ago, as the nation froze in shock at the 9/11 terrorist attacks, one beautiful story played out in Nashville. When flights across the United States were grounded, the parents of a little girl named Karina had every reason to believe their six-month-old daughter would die as a result. The infant was in liver failure in Houston. A new organ that could save her life was available at Vanderbilt Medical Center, but all the planes that would normally deliver the liver to her were grounded. Only the military was allowed to fly. Jill Granados at Tennessee Donor Services.

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1: 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We've got about a 30% chance of showers today. Otherwise, another sunny and hot day, a high in the mid-90s again, a heat index just above 100. Right now, it's 73 degrees in Nashville, and time to check on traffic.
2: Hey, Nina, good morning. Welcome to Friday. Let's go to the north side. We are busy on 65 southbound. We've had a collision reported between Old Hickory Boulevard and Briley Parkway in the Madison area. Going to see volume down through Trinity Lane. And we've had a wreck off to the right on 65 northbound approaching Old Hickory Boulevard, Madison. So stay to your left there. We've also got some volume westbound Vietnam Veterans Boulevard as you head through Conference Drive over toward 65. And volume on 24 westbound up through 440 toward the 40 merge. Bob August, WPLN News.
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3: Well, Nina, we are busy on the north side. If you're on 65 southbound, heading down through the Madison area, we've had a collision approaching Old Hickory Boulevard, exit 92. Watch for that on the right shoulder. Also have an accident causing southbound delays on Gallatin Road near Delmas Avenue. Watch for traffic a few blocks south of Trinity Lane. Going to be busy as you head up 24 toward the 40 merge. Bob August, WPLN News.
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There's about a 40% chance of showers and thunderstorms this afternoon and on into the evening. Otherwise, though, very similar weather to the last several days. Partly sunny, a high in the mid-90s, a heat index just above 100 degrees. Tomorrow, it's about a 60% chance of rain, possibly showers in the morning and a thunderstorm in the afternoon.

0: continue to climb in early September, with the average price of diesel fuel now topping $6 a gallon for the first time ever. The cost of airline tickets and used cars was also up last month. Stripping out volatile energy and food prices, so-called core inflation dipped to 2.4% in August, a slightly smaller annual increase than the previous month. Today's inflation report is the last big piece of economic news before next week's Federal Reserve meeting, where policymakers will have to decide whether to raise interest rates. Scott Horsley, NPR News, Washington.
1: President Trump wrapped up a two-day midterm convention in Dallas, Texas last night. NPR's Tamara Keith reports this convention may be Trump's last as a dominant political figure.
2: President Trump has long exaggerated the size of his crowds, and the convention was no different.
3: Everybody said, if you have a midterm convention, it's going to be a disaster. No, but look at that, the highest rafter, no empty seats.
2: But there were empty seats. Thousands of them, the entire 300 level of the arena. And as Trump riffed on, he looked up and appeared to see what everyone in the room could see.
3: I shouldn't have looked up there. No, but look at this arena. This is a big arena.
2: The convention ended with red, white, blue, and gold balloons raining down from the ceiling. A tenor sang Phantom of the Opera as Trump swayed on stage with his eyes closed. Tamara Keith, NPR News, Dallas.
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5: It's 74 degrees in Nashville. Good morning. I'm Nina Cardona. Here's the latest from WPLN News at 8:04. Today marks the 25th anniversary of 9/11. At this moment, they are reading out the names of people who were lost that day on the sites where planes crashed into both the Twin Towers and the Pentagon. And like so many other communities around the nation, Nashville is also having several events to remember the tragic loss of life in those terrorist attacks. Two groups staged stair climbs in honor of people who died in the Twin Towers. One at the Tennessee Tower is a longstanding tradition in which firefighters wear full gear to climb the equivalent of 110 stories. The other, for the broader community, was overnight at the Pinnacle Building at Nashville Yards, climbing a stairwell where displays of photos and accounts from the day are posted on the walls. Nashville International Airport started its day with a memorial ceremony in the retail and dining hub located just past security. That event was live streamed on the BNA Facebook page. And right now, a procession of Nashville first responders and officials is starting on Broadway. It will conclude with a ceremony at the Symphony Center. Tennessee's position in the electric vehicle industry is slipping. A new report from the Southern Alliance for Clean Energy shows the state lost more than 3,000 anticipated EV-related jobs over the last year. That's partially due to canceled investments. It also reflects Ford's changing plans for the Blue Oval City campus under construction in West Tennessee. Instead of EVs, the factory will make gas-powered pickups. The Southeast is still a leader in EV projects, with roughly 40% of the nation's manufacturing investments related to that industry. Georgia and the Carolinas are now outpacing Tennessee. The invasive Asian carp have dominated some regional waterways the past couple of decades, especially around the Mississippi and Ohio rivers. One way the Kentucky Department of Fish and Wildlife Resources is combating this is through a program for select commercial fishers, which allows them to use experimental tools to harvest up to 60,000 pounds of carp per day in some cases. Timothy Spears researches fish ecology at Murray State University. He says these fishermen fill a vital role in controlling Asian carp populations.
6: They don't have any natural predators, and that's basically true, but we are the top predator, and so that's why the commercial fishing is so important. Commercial fishermen, they're the key to controlling this species.
5: Through the program, fishermen can use some tools and methods that are otherwise prohibited. Since 2020, the allowance has produced crews capable of harvesting up to 4 million pounds of carp alone in 1 year. Coming up later this hour, you can hear reporting from one of those commercial fishing boats. This is Nashville's local news and NPR station, 90.3 WPLN News.

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1: This is Nashville's local news and NPR station, 90.3 WPLN News. It's going to be another sunny and hot day, a high in the mid-90s, a heat index above 100 degrees. There is about a 40% chance of afternoon showers and thunderstorms, though. Right now, 75 degrees in Nashville. And let's time to check
2: on traffic. Nina, we are busy driving down from the north side this morning on 65 South through 24 in Trinity. You may see a crash on Gallatin Road near Delmas Avenue, a few blocks south of Trinity Lane. We've had a wreck on 24 westbound around Old Hickory Boulevard, exit 62. That's been off to the left. An accident on 40 eastbound, approaching 70S in Bellevue. Watch for that off to the right. A pickup truck and a tractor trailer. 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
3: We've got traffic driving down to the north, Nina on 65 South, with a collision reported between Trinity Lane and the 6524 split. And volume on 24 West out of Rutherford County. Watch for a wreck on Murfreesboro Road near Una Antioch Pike. Also got construction tying things up on 840 West past Horton Highway, exit 42 in Williamson County. And a wreck in Cream Hall on Harding at Trousdale east of I-65. Back later to help get you home for the weekend. 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
11: Live from WPLN News in Nashville, I'm Nina Cardona. 25 years ago today, as the nation froze in shock at the 9/11 terrorist attacks, one beautiful story played out in Nashville. When flights across the United States were grounded, the parents of a little girl named Karina had every reason to believe their six-month-old daughter would die as a result. The infant was in liver failure in Houston. A new organ that could save her life was available at Vanderbilt Medical Center, but all the planes that would normally deliver the liver to her were grounded. Only the military was allowed to fly. Jill Granados at Tennessee Donor Services wasn't willing to accept that. She made a direct call to the air traffic control tower at Nashville's airport, and with the help of a supervisor there, she managed to convince the Tennessee National Guard to fly the liver to Houston on a C-130. That giant cargo plane flew through otherwise empty skies to make sure a tiny infant-sized liver got to little Karina. Today, Granados is the CEO of Tennessee Donor Services, and recently, for the very first time ever, she got to meet Karina, who is now a thriving 25-year-old adult. Asian carp are abundant in waterways in our region. One way Kentucky's Department of Fish and Wildlife Resources is trying to control the population of the invasive species is by letting some commercial fishers use experimental tools. Will Darnell with member station WKMS went out on the waters with one of those crews to see how the program has produced results.
12: As a large net is tightened around a section of water below Barkley Dam, around 50 fully grown Asian carp start to jump out of the water and slam onto a fishing boat's deck, hitting some nearby crew members. The boat's operator, Wade Robbins, says the amount of fish on the water's surface is just the tip of the iceberg.
13: That's a pile of fish. There's probably about 100 times that many underwater.
12: Asian carp reproduce and travel in large numbers. In waterways like Kentucky Lake or Lake Barkley, they quickly outcompete native fish. Timothy Spears researches fish ecology at Murray State University. He says Asian carp grow fast, often too quickly for native species to compete with them.
14: By the end of their first growing season, they're pretty much too big for our native predators.
12: In recent years, Kentucky's Fish and Wildlife Department has scaled up efforts to reduce the presence of the invasive species in the state's waterways. Robbins and his small team are part of the agency's Experimental Gears and Methods for Commercial Fishing program. KDFWR's Joshua Tompkins says it was created after some fishermen reached out wanting to try out different ways of bringing in more fish, including the use of tools the state currently bans in most cases.
15: To increase or industrialize or mechanize invasive carp harvest in Kentucky.
12: Robinson's crew uses the net, known as a seine, to circle and trap large schools of carp that gather around Barkley Dam's areas of flowing water, catching tens of thousands of pounds of fish at a time. Through the program, Robin says they were able to customize the net, which would normally be considered too large under state regulations, to optimize its ability to catch invasive carp.
13: Kentucky allowed us to tweak on that, allowed us to try different things that may work for carp that, you know, we've never done before, and we've come up with this. And we think, I mean, we don't know what we don't know, but this one's pretty effective.
12: It's not just pretty effective. The team catches on average 40 to 60,000 pounds of carp daily. A typical commercial fisher may catch 1,000 pounds on a good day. Tompkins says Robbins' hauls accounted for nearly a quarter of Kentucky's 16 million pounds of carp harvested in 2024. After catching the fish, which usually only takes 15 minutes, Robbins and his team spend long hours transporting the carp out of the water using a small crane system. The fish are then sold to a local company that turns them into fish meal and oil. Through the program, the State Department monitors the fish caught to record how many non-carp species are brought in.
13: I can't even give you a percentage, just so far below 1%. If we are catching bycatch, things that are not Asian carp, then we are in the wrong place and we're doing it wrong.
12: Despite their effectiveness, the team still faces challenges on the waterways, one of which is the little communication there is between them and operators of Barkley Dam around when spilling gates open and when the lock system is in use. Robbins says another difficulty is the pushback they get from some, primarily out-of-state, bow fishers who see commercial fishing as competition. According to Tompkins, around 85 million pounds of Asian carp have been removed in Kentucky since 2013. More than two-thirds of that came from western Kentucky. While there are no natural predators to compete with the invasive species, Spears says commercial fishermen have stepped in to fill that vital role.
14: We are the top predator, and so that's why the commercial fishing is so important.
12: Kentucky's experimental fishing program is reeling in that population size even further. I'm Will Darnell at Barkley Dam.
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0: year ago, leaving the annual inflation rate unchanged from the month before. Prices rose 0.4% between July and August, with a sharp jump in gasoline prices accounting for more than a third of that monthly increase. Energy prices have continued to climb in September, with the average price of diesel fuel now topping $6 a gallon for the first time ever. Stripping out volatile food and energy prices, the core inflation rate for the last 12 months cooled slightly, but core inflation for the month of August accelerated. Investors were already betting the Federal Reserve would raise interest rates when policymakers meet next week. Investors think today's inflation report makes a rate hike even more likely. Scott Horsley, NPR News, Washington.
1: California Governor Gavin Newsom has signed legislation aimed at protecting children online. One bans social media platforms from offering users under 16 addictive features such as autoplay and personalized feeds. The measures are among the most extensive online protections for young people in the country. This is NPR.
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3: It's 77 degrees and mostly cloudy in Nashville. Good morning. I'm Nina Cardona. Here's the latest from WPLN News at 9:04. The federal government has given Ascension St. Thomas a deadline and an ultimatum. If the hospital system fails to submit a corrective action plan by September 18th, it could lose its contract with Medicare. WPLN's Catherine Sweeney explains why that would be catastrophic for the hospital.
4: This all stems from the hospital's medication mix-up last month when four surgical patients got potassium phosphate injected into their spines instead of anesthesia drugs. The Centers for Medicare and Medicaid Services gave St. Thomas the most severe citation possible. It's called an immediate jeopardy, and St. Thomas got three of them. The hospital pitched several corrective plans in August, but all of them were rejected. Now, the federal government is saying if the hospital doesn't get a plan in place and then execute it by September 18th, it could lose payments from Medicare. Hospitals generally get about a third of their revenue from Medicare and Medicaid, according to federal data. So the loss would be a massive hole in St. Thomas Midtown's budget, one that would make it hard to keep the doors open. The Midtown Hospital plays a major role in the region's healthcare. Among other things, Ascension often boasts that one-third of babies born in Middle Tennessee are delivered at Midtown. Catherine Sweeney, WPLN News.
3: To get out of hot water, St. Thomas would need good marks from state investigators. That's who wrote the 80-page report detailing the incident and assigned the three citations. 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
5: Hello and welcome to NewsHour from the BBC World Service. We're coming to you live from London. I'm James Menendez. 25 years ago today, New Yorkers woke to a now famously clear, crisp morning.
6: We had live shots from Washington, D.C., Miami, Florida, and a couple of live pictures in New York, including this one. That's the World Trade Center. It's going to be an award winner of a day here today. Cooler, less humid, bright sunshine. Bring your wallet. Come to New York. Spend it all.
5: But September the 11th, 2001, was a date that would change New York and the world forever. Minutes before 9 o'clock, a passenger jet dipped and flew low across Manhattan. It approached the North Tower of the World Trade Center and slammed straight into the side of it, cutting a broad scar through the towering skyscraper. On the street below, a filmmaker was following New York firefighters on what should have been a routine shift. When he heard the sound, he turned his camera upwards. Steve Evans, a BBC correspondent, was inside the World Trade Center when the aircraft struck and began to report.
7: I was in the base of the building when this thing happened. First of all, there was a huge bang, and it felt as though a construction company or something like that had dropped a weight from a very, very great height. The building physically shook. I initially thought no more about it, thinking there's a bit of a problem on a building site. But then seconds later, there were two or three more very big explosions. And this building, this huge building, towering into the sky, again, physically shook. And at that point, people came screaming past me saying, just get out, just get out, just get out.
5: In those first moments.

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0: 25 years ago.
1: The building's exploding right now. 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
0: The terror attacks of September 11, 2001 shocked the world, igniting several wars that reshaped the United States and the Middle East. We look at the global legacy of that day 25 years later, next time on The World.
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0: 25 years after the September 11th terror attacks, the case against the alleged co-conspirators still hasn't gone to trial.
1: You can either take people and torture them, and hopefully you don't do that because it's illegal, or you can have a fair trial for them. You can't do both.
0: I'm Sasha Pfeiffer. We'll explain why the 9/11 case remains in limbo on All Things Considered from NPR News.
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0: Live from NPR News in Boston, I'm Josie Guarino. The rate of inflation is holding steady. According to the latest consumer price report, overall prices in August rose 3.4% compared to last year, matching July's numbers and landing right where economists expected. On a month-to-month basis, prices ticked up 0.4%. The main driver behind the sticky numbers is high gas prices sparked by escalating U.S.-Iran tensions. Gas prices jumped sharply in August, and diesel prices also hit a new record high above $6 overnight. The U.S. has managed to loosen Iran's grip on the vital Strait of Hormuz and choke off its oil exports, but the war is far from over. The U.S. military deployment to maintain a blockade and help ships through the strait is costly. Iran-backed Houthi rebels in Yemen are meanwhile stepping up attacks on Saudi Arabia, injecting even more uncertainty into global oil markets. Tourism officials are asking visitors to stay away from Kauai as the island struggles to recover from Hurricane Lowell. The powerful storm battered the island early this week, tearing up roads, damaging oceanfront resorts, and knocking out power. Today, thousands of homes and resorts are still in the dark as crews clear down trees and utility poles. This is Here and Now.
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0: On this 25th anniversary of the 9/11 attacks, we remember that shocking day and the global consequences that are still unfolding.
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0: I'm Sasha Pfeiffer.
1: And I'm Scott Detrow. President Trump threatens to ban the sale of Bombardier jets in the United States.
0: How could that affect the company's U.S. headquarters in Wichita? We ask the mayor.
1: Also, the shift right in Latin America is changing how the U.S. fights the drug trade there.
2: These are joint operations. We're conducting them in coordination with them. And as I said, our goal is not to go after fishermen. Our goal is to go after drug traffickers.
0: And the trumpet-like noise associated with the Jewish New Year, which begins tonight.
3: You also feel connected to your ancestors who have been hearing this sound and making this sound for thousands of years.
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4: Live from NPR News, I'm Lakshmi Singh. It has been a day of deep reflection on the events of September 11, 2001. On this 25th anniversary of the terrorist attacks on U.S. soil, President Trump delivered a speech at the Pentagon. NPR's Frank Ordonez reports that during the solemn event, Trump also defended his administration's war against Iran.
5: President Trump and the First Lady listened as the names of the 184 people killed at the Pentagon were read at the beginning of the 25th anniversary ceremony of the attacks that killed nearly 3,000 people in New York, Washington, D.C., and Shanksville, Pennsylvania. In honoring those who died, Trump also sought to tie the moment to his decision to go to war in Iran.
6: We will never, ever forget. That's why we fight today. We don't have a choice. There can only be victory.
5: Trump spoke of American unity following the 9/11 attacks, calling it the authentic spirit of the nation. Franco Ordonez, NPR News.
4: Iran says it will attend a regional meeting of the foreign ministers of countries in the Persian Gulf. The Iranian Foreign Ministry says that 8 foreign ministers will be attending to discuss issues around the Strait of Hormuz, which Iran has blockaded since the start of the war. We have more from NPR's Hadil Alshalchi.
7: The Iranian Foreign Ministry spokesperson, Esmail Baqai, announced that the meeting of foreign ministers will take place in Oman next week. He said the foreign ministers of Iran, Iraq, and other Arab states on the coast of the Persian Gulf and the Sea of Oman will be attending. He said that the meeting will address negotiations Iran and Oman have been part of to reach an agreement to temporarily reopen the Strait of Hormuz. The Iranian blockade of the strait has affected global oil supplies. U.S. diesel prices hit a new American high at an average of $6 a gallon this week. Hadil Alshalchi, NPR News, Istanbul.
4: The last big economic report before the Federal Reserve holds its next interest rate setting meeting next week shows no relief from inflation in the U.S. NPR's Scott Horsley says the U.S. war with Iran shows no sign of abating. Oil prices are more volatile and energy prices are rising.
8: The overall cost of living in August was up 3.4% from a year ago, similar to the annual inflation rate the month before. That's higher than the Federal Reserve would like and could signal a need to raise interest rates. But if you strip out energy and food prices, the annual core inflation rate cooled a little bit last month. So Fed policymakers really have to try to figure out which way is the trend line actually moving.
4: NPR, Scott Horsley reporting. The Dow's closed up more than 500 points. It's NPR News.
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10: It is 90 degrees and a bit cloudy here in Nashville. Good afternoon. I'm Catherine Sweeney. Here's the latest from WPLN News at 3:04. 12 Robertson County residents are facing federal drug charges after a multi-year investigation. According to the U.S. Justice Department, a dozen people are accused of conspiring to distribute cocaine, crack cocaine, and numerous other drugs. One person with a past felony conviction is charged with having a firearm. The investigation began in January 2024. Law enforcement authorities say the arrests are part of a broader Homeland Security initiative. Tennessee State University is looking for ways to bring in more revenue. It owns about 35 acres of property outside the John C. Tune Airport. And WPLN's education reporter Camelia Burris says the school is considering selling it.
11: TSU has made significant financial gains over the last year by decreasing its budget deficit by millions of dollars. And school leadership has plans to keep that streak going. One idea in motion includes selling its property located outside of John C. Airport. Dick Tracy is the Director of Facilities Development at the Tennessee Board of Regents, also known as the College System of Tennessee. He spoke before TSU's Finance Committee on Tuesday about one preferred buyer.
12: Our request is to be able to negotiate with Metro Nashville Airport Authority to sell them the property basically at fair market value, and they are agreeable to allow us to stay on the property for at least 1 year at no cost.
11: The property is worth about $15 million, and any money TSU makes from the sale must go towards capital investments, including new buildings or dorms. A subcommittee of the State Building Commission must approve the sale, and Tracy's meeting with the group on Monday to discuss the plan. Camilla Burris, WPLN News.
10: The National Weather Service says there's a medium to high chance for showers and storms through

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2: 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I'm Catherine Sweeney, and I will be your host today. 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
10: There's no more middle class. 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
12: President Trump's trade war has hit that state especially hard.
11: We will hear how swing voters feel about it.
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11: I'm Scott Detrow.
12: And I'm Sasha Pfeiffer. Ahead, how U.S. foreign policy changed for good after 9/11.
11: Also, President Trump heads to Ireland for a visit focused on golf.
12: He may not get the warmest of welcomes there.
13: Have I a trust problem with America? I think every person in the country has a trust problem with America.
11: And as measles cases keep appearing, health officials say they're worried the CDC is not up to the task of providing reliable and timely data.
14: Are people vaccinated, unvaccinated? Are they being hospitalized? If you don't have that national picture, we aren't able to respond effectively.
12: First, this news coming up.
15: Live from NPR News in Washington, I'm Ryland Barton. Flags and flowers in shades of red, white, and blue adorn memorials to the victims of the 9/11 terrorist attacks 25 years ago today. Governors across the country ordered flags to be flown at half staff. NPR's Bill Chappell takes us to places where people paused and reflected.
16: In Shanksville, Pennsylvania, a bell tolled for each life lost when Flight 93 crashed nearby. At the Pentagon, President Trump said the attacks brought Americans together.
17: We were all New Yorkers that day, every one of us. We were all New Yorkers.
16: And in New York, Vice President Vance joined four ex-presidents at the World Trade Center Memorial Site to hear families speak the names of those who died. The speakers, brothers, daughters, grandchildren, looked back on what was lost, and they pledged never to forget. Bill Chappell, NPR News.
15: There was more fighting overnight between Russia and neighboring Ukraine, with Russian drone and missiles again striking Ukraine's capital, Kyiv. And as NPR's Charles Maines reports from Moscow, Ukrainian attack drones continue to wreak havoc on Russia as well.
18: For months, Ukraine has shown a capacity to strike deep in the Russian interior, part of a strategy designed to make Russians experience a war that has raged some 4.5 years. Yet Ukraine's attack on two gas facilities in Siberia's Yamal-Nenetsk region, some 1,800 miles from the front line, is believed to be the deepest strike to date. Ukrainian drones also targeted another oil facility and logistics warehouse in the city of Saratov and carried out strikes in the Volgograd and Tula regions. Those attacks came just a day after Ukrainian drones set fire to the lone Caspian seaport in the Republic of Dagestan and attacked the main beach promenade in Russia's resort city of Sochi, injuring more than 24 people. Charles Maines, NPR News, Moscow.
15: Americans are getting financially squeezed as inflation wipes out any wage gains. People's pay just isn't keeping up with rising prices right now. And Heather Long, chief economist at Navy Federal Credit Union, says it's more than just at the gas pump.
19: It's not just gas and diesel. Yes, diesel prices are at a record high and gas prices are well above $4 again. But it's so much more, and that's what's really scary for the nation and for policymakers. Hotel prices, motor vehicle repair and servicing, restaurant costs, cars and trucks, these were all big price increases in August, and they're certainly not all tied to the war in Iran.
15: Inflation has stayed stubbornly elevated more than 5 years after prices first soared as the economy emerged from the coronavirus pandemic. Diesel prices in the U.S. have hit yet another record, soaring past $6 a gallon on average as the Iran war disrupts the world's flow of fuel. Major U.S. stock indexes rebounded today, clawing back much of their losses for the week. It's NPR.
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20: It is 90 degrees and partly cloudy here in Nashville. Good afternoon. I'm Catherine Sweeney. Here's the latest from WPLN News at 4:04. Since Tennessee icon Dolly Parton died 2 weeks ago, officials across the state, from the Metro Council to Governor Bill Lee, have been united. They all say they want to rename Nashville's airport to honor the late country music legend and philanthropist. That effort moved forward today with a 6-0 vote from the Metro Nashville Airport Authority. Officials say it's a, quote, first step in a multifaceted process and that they'll have more details in the coming months. While they're working to incorporate Parton's name and legacy, they say they haven't yet settled on exactly what the new airport name would be. 25 years ago, as the nation froze in shock at the September 11th terrorist attacks, one beautiful story played out in Nashville. When flights across the United States were grounded, the parents of a little girl named Karina had every reason to believe their six-month-old daughter would die as a result. The infant was in liver failure in Houston. A new organ that could save her life was available at Vanderbilt Medical Center, but all the planes that would normally deliver the liver to her were grounded. Only the military was allowed to fly. Jill Granados at the Tennessee Donor Services was not willing to accept that. She made a direct call to the air traffic control tower at Nashville's airport. With the help of a supervisor there, she managed to convince the Tennessee National Guard to fly the liver to Houston on a C-130. That giant cargo plane flew through otherwise empty skies to make sure a tiny infant-sized liver got to little Karina. Today, Granados is the CEO of Tennessee Donor Services. And recently, for the first time ever, she got to meet Karina, who is now a thriving 25-year-old adult. The National Weather Service says that there are medium to high chances for showers and storms through Saturday. There's a low chance for gusty winds and brief local flooding. 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
21: 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I'm Sasha Pfeiffer.
11: And I'm Scott Detrow. Swing voters in Michigan are sour on the economy and President Trump's handling of it. That is one takeaway from a pair of focus groups this week. NPR senior national political correspondent Mara Liasson observed them and joins us now to discuss. Mara, always good to talk to you.
22: Good to talk to you, too.
11: You have been tracking these focus groups every month. They're always with voters who supported President Trump in 2024 after voting.

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1: This is Nashville's local news and NPR station, 90.3 WPLN News. I'm Catherine Sweeney. It is 90 degrees and partly cloudy here in Nashville at 418. Let's get a look at the roads from Bob August.
2: We've got traffic downtown, Catherine, both ways on 40 around the South Loop. A crash on 40 westbound as you head past Church Street toward Hermitage Avenue. Watch for activity in the right lane there. And you're busy on the north side on 65 through Metro Center. A collision on 65 south near Trinity Lane. Watch for that one off to the shoulder. And volume on 24 east off the 40 split through 440 and Briley Parkway. Bob August, WPLN News.
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2: Good afternoon. 24 West at Shelby working an accident right now. 40 westbound at 65, mile marker 208. Accident reported there on the West Loop. And an accident at the off-ramp west side, 40 West off-ramp to Charlotte Pike. An accident working as well. 24 West on the southeast side at I-40, mile marker 52, reported accident as well. Michael Higgins, WPLN News.
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9: Live from NPR News in Culver City, California, I'm Dwayne Brown. In New York City, 25 years after the September 11th attacks, more than 9,000 people have died from the toxic air caused by the destruction of the World Trade Center. Caroline Maloney, who represented parts of Manhattan and Queens in Congress for decades, helped draft legislation that led to the creation of a health program to support people who were sickened.
10: People are coming forward with cancers and with diseases that worked at the pile, was there that night as I was, and now is suffering with what we call the World Trade Center cough. And I also have the World Trade Center cough.
9: The 9/11 attacks on New York City, Shanksville, Pennsylvania, and Washington, D.C. killed 2,977 people. That number does not include the 19 hijackers. The ongoing fighting between Russia and neighboring Ukraine continues to intensify as Russian drones and missiles strike Ukraine's capital. NPR's Charles Maines has the latest.
11: For months, Ukraine has shown a capacity to strike deep in the Russian interior, part of a strategy designed to make Russians experience a war that has raged some 4.5 years. Yet Ukraine's attack on two gas facilities in Siberia's Yamal-Nenets region, some 1,800 miles from the front line, is believed to be the deepest strike to date. Ukrainian drones also targeted another oil facility and logistics warehouse in the city of Saratov and carried out strikes in the Volgograd and Tula regions. Those attacks came just a day after Ukrainian drones set fire to the lone Caspian seaport in the Republic of Dagestan and attacked the main beach promenade in Russia's resort city of Sochi, injuring more than 24 people. Charles Maines, NPR News, Moscow.
9: Stocks finished higher on Wall Street, recovering some of their losses for the week. This is NPR. Data center anxiety has made its way into the housing market. NPR's Marissa J. Lang reports how the giant tech hub next door is affecting home values.
12: More than ever, large data centers are being built around neighborhoods, prompting real estate agents to ask, what should we tell clients? A new study from the National Association of Realtors, which analyzed nearly 1,500 data centers, found there really isn't a one-size-fits-all answer. Here's lead researcher Nadia Evangelou.
13: This may be a national conversation, but the actual real estate impact is very concentrated in a relatively like a small number of local markets.
12: In some regions, data centers seem to correlate with economic growth. In others, researchers saw rising energy costs and land use concerns. The group said it will continue to track markets as the data center footprint expands. Marissa J. Lang, NPR News.
9: Consumer prices rose 3.4% last month as renewed fighting with Iran caused energy and gas prices to spike, underscoring the affordability challenges consumers are facing ahead of the midterm election in about 50-plus days. The Labor Department says prices between July and August jumped sharply, with the cost at the gas pump accounting for more than a third. Investors now betting the Fed will raise interest rates when it meets next week. 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
5: Welcome to The Middle. I'm Jeremy Hobson. It has been 25 years since the September 11th attacks, the deadliest attacks on American soil in our nation's history. A quarter century later, many Americans have no memory of that day, even if they're currently serving in the military, because they weren't born in 2001. But from the ongoing conflict in the Middle East, to the way our government works, to air travel and the 24-hour news cycle, to conspiracy theories and Islamophobia, 9/11 still resonates in profound ways today. So what does it mean to you 25 years later? Joining us this hour, journalist Garrett Graff, author of the book, The Only Plane in the Sky, An Oral History of 9/11, and Jennifer Griffin, chief national security correspondent for Fox News. This show was previously recorded, so we're not taking any more live calls, but you can leave us a message at 844-4MIDDLE. Stay right there. The Middle starts right after the news.
6: Live from NPR News in Washington, I'm Ryland Barton. Ceremonies around the U.S. marked the 25th anniversary of the 9/11 attacks today. NPR's Bill Chappell takes us to places where people paused and reflected.
7: In Shanksville, Pennsylvania, a bell tolled for each life lost when Flight 93 crashed nearby. At the Pentagon, President Trump said the attacks brought Americans together.
8: We were all New Yorkers that day, every one of us, we were all New Yorkers.
7: And in New York, Vice President Vance joined four ex-presidents at the World Trade Center Memorial Site to hear families speak the names of those who died. The speakers, brothers, daughters, grandchildren, looked back on what was lost, and they pledged never to forget. Bill Chappell, NPR News.
6: Inflation accelerated in the U.S. last month as gas prices spiked in the wake of renewed fighting in the Middle East. Heather Long, chief economist at Navy Federal Credit Union, says people's earnings aren't keeping up with prices.
9: The latest August inflation report delivered more bad news. Inflation is running at 3.4% in the past year, and wage gains are only 3.1%. Wages are growing at the most sluggish pace in 5 years. And unfortunately, it doesn't look like this picture is going to change with the war in Iran, no end in sight to the war, with the trade war escalating with Canada, with the ongoing AI boom and chip demand. There are just a lot of price pressures in the economy.
6: A federal judge has temporarily paused the Trump administration's use of a question on civil service job applications. The essay question asked job seekers how they would advance President Trump's executive orders. NPR's Andrea Hsu reports.
10: The question asked applicants to identify one or two of President Trump's executive orders or policy initiatives that are significant to them and explain how they'd help implement them if hired. According to the lawsuit, it showed up in some 70,000 postings, including for nonpartisan roles like wildland firefighters, air traffic controllers, and accountants. Several unions sued to block the government from asking the question, calling it an unlawful loyalty test. U.S. District Judge George O'Toole issued a stay, temporarily halting the government's use of the question, but he stopped short of ordering that agencies not use the answers they've already collected in making hiring decisions. Andrea Hsu, NPR News.
6: U.S. health officials have declared the largest cyclospora food poisoning outbreak in the country's history over. The FDA says that all recalled iceberg lettuce linked to the outbreak is off the market. It affected 21 states, with Michigan hit hardest. Cyclospora spreads seasonally. Nearly 20,000 cases were reported this year. The parasite spreads through human feces, but the exact contamination source remains unclear. It's